0: Happily Made and Happily Never After. She spoke in Melbourne, Australia in late June 2026. And now, Veronica Sherman.
1: I had prepared a very considerate 45-minute talk for this evening. All was going to plan until 7 o'clock on Friday evening when I received an urgent message. Kathleen Syme Library just cancelled our event. So before I start my prepared seminar about Christian Zionism, I feel it's necessary to address the current situation. I'm sure you'll be able to see how it confirms what I'll be sharing later. If liberty means anything at all, it means the right to tell people what they do not want to hear. This line was originally written in 1945 as part of George Orwell's preface to Animal Farm, titled The Freedom of the Press. We are gathered here this evening in Coburg because our venue at Kathleen Syme Library in Carlton was cancelled by the City of Melbourne Council. The reason provided was a significant escalation in community concern, including matters raised with councillors and senior management. They followed with, "We acknowledge that 5 seminars in the series have already proceeded without incident and recognize the effort invested. However, circumstances have changed with increased risk to the safe and orderly use of the facility, including potential protest activity and heightened community tensions." This was written in an email to our Anti-Zionism Australia team sent after business hours on a Friday evening. It's important to highlight that the cancellation took place in the same week that APRA, Australian Health Practitioners Regulation Agency, as well as the Group of Eight, a coalition of Australia's leading research-intensive universities, have both adopted the controversial IRA definition of anti-Semitism, being pushed by Gillian Siegel and the Australian Zionist lobby. Feel free to boo. It is shocking. Democracy in Australia is under attack, which is creating an environment of fear and a suppression of free speech. So my question to Melbourne City Council and the Victorian government is, where's my security? And where's my democratic right to free speech? I believe that the Melbourne City Council cancelled this event for these reasons. One, they have been bullied by the Zionist members of the community to shut down this event, which would make the council undemocratic. Two, they fear accusations of being anti-Semitic by the Zionist community, which would make them cowards. The Zionists created a red herring falsely claiming that our seminar is unsafe. The truth of the matter is, the Zionists are scared. They know they're losing the battle. This genocide is exposing the truth about Zionism, and their only shield is hiding behind mostly manufactured threats of anti-Semitism. In fact, Zionism desperately needs anti-Semitism in order to survive, which is why the Zionists need to spin any commentary opposing the genocide as anti-Semitic. Most of our political and organizational leaders would know this, yet they are forced into silence. If this doesn't terrify you, you're not paying attention. Israel has played a role in Australian politics for decades, thanks to Zionists. I'm going to end with quoting the brilliant UN Special Rapporteur, Francesca Albanese. "We warned you. The wholesale destruction of Gaza was not an exception. It was a blueprint to crush anyone who opposes the plutocratic imperialism embodied by the US, Israel, and their global allies." Okay. What a relief it is to see so many people come along to listen and to learn. I'm Veronica, and unlike all the previous presenters to these Zionism 101 seminars, I don't have a doctorate. What I do have, though, is lived experience. Way too much lived experience. And until I put my hand up to present this seminar, I had not studied Christian Zionism as a topic. In fact, in the past 12 years, I have done my best to scrub my brain as much as possible to remove this cultish way of thinking. So yeah, it's been a bit of a wild ride, immersing myself in the topic and discovering that I am bizarrely connected to this dangerous and toxic realm that most people are unaware of. Which puts me in a really unique position to expose the truth about Christian Zionism. And I feel it's important for me to explain that my communication style is very informal and playful, but please, Don't allow that to distract you from the seriousness of this subject. When we speak about Zionism, it's quite obvious that there isn't an accepted universal definition, which is why we come across people who are literally standing in a pro-Israel rally, waving an Israeli flag and saying, "I'm not a Zionist." The analogy I like to use the most when it comes to Zionism is the one about the five blind men who are asked to describe an elephant. Each one, depending on which part of the elephant he has encountered, will describe something completely different to the other. For example, the blind man who's touching the leg of an elephant will describe an elephant as solid and strong. Meanwhile, the blind man touching the elephant's ear will describe the elephant as light and floppy. So for those of us who are aware of the horrors that Israel is committing, we rightly describe the elephant of Zionism as dangerous and destructive. Meanwhile, for Christian Zionists, they mostly appreciate the symbolism of the elephant. They will have photos and carvings and sing heartfelt songs about the elephant and choose to be blissfully unaware that the elephant is trampling families to death right here, right now. I hope by the end of this seminar, you will understand more about Christian Zionism and just what a huge role it has played in creating the genocide we are now witnessing. And it's important to add that there is, in fact, no such thing as Christian Zionism. Zionism is Zionism. It does not belong to any religion specifically. Zionism is embraced by people from all around the globe, Jews, Christians, atheists, and yes, even Muslims and Arabs, because they feel as if there is a reward involved, either spiritually or financially, which is why Zionism is so enticing and dangerous. So this is my plan for this evening. I'm going to do five things. Firstly, I'm going to give you a small glimpse into my background so that you understand how I gained this information and experience. I'll make it quick. Secondly, I'm going to explain some of the British history of Christian Zionism, which interestingly sets the scene and prepares the soil for Jewish Zionism to grow. What I will be sharing happened before Herzl and his Der Judenstaat manifesto in 1896. Thirdly, I'm going to share about North American Christian Zionism, which I think some of you will be familiar with. It's definitely more current, and we can see how it strongly impacts the decisions that political and religious leaders are making in the here and now. What you might not be aware of is how Christian Zionism shaped an Australian Prime Minister, which has had huge impact globally. So I'll share about that as well. Fourthly, I'm going to share an example of how Netanyahu makes sure to keep the Christian Zionists in his bed. He knows that without their help, the elephant won't survive. In fact, I believe it's Christians who feed the elephant. And then fifthly, I want to share a very sad story followed by a vision of a Zionist-free future and what that can look and feel like. And I need to give a trigger warning to those of you who still believe that the Bible is God's divine word and can be used as proof for truth. You will be offended at what I say tonight. Part one. My background. I was born in Sweden in 1974. My father, who's buried in Jerusalem and is probably rolling in his grave right now, was raised in a Jewish family in Brooklyn, New York. His grandparents worked in the synagogue, and it was expected of him to follow the Jewish faith. He described his early years as oppressive and would often talk about how much he hated religion. He left the U.S. in 1968 because he was terrified of being drafted into the army. He was a 24-year-old guitar-playing hippie. Not long after arriving in Sweden, he fell in love with my mother, and the two of them set out to find the truth, mostly through drugs. But in 1972, my parents became born-again Christians. So by the time I arrived in 1974, they were well and truly established in their fundamentalist Christian views. My childhood was shaped by fear of hell, the fear of the devil, the fear of Russian submarines, that apparently I just needed to ask for the blood of Jesus to cover and my nightmares would go away. In 1984, my dad met a traveling Christian Zionist minister from the UK. Derek Prince was thrilled to find a Jew who believed in Jesus. I think it's the equivalent of finding the rarest Pokemon. He explained to my dad that a Jew that has accepted Jesus as the Messiah is in fact a completed Jew and has fulfilled biblical prophecy. I'm sure this was a rather exciting glow-up for my dad, who was the father of six children and worked in a factory. According to Derek, it was God's command for Jews to return to their homeland. In fact, it was my father's birthright to move to Israel to fulfill biblical prophecy of the Jews returning home. Derek was so invested in having my dad fulfill prophecy that he paid for him to fly to the Holy Land to see for himself that this was God's plan. 6 months later, July 10th, 1985, we caught a ferry from Sweden to Denmark, got on a plane, and life as I knew it completely vanished. I still remember everyone clapping as we landed in Tel Aviv. There were passengers who fell to the ground and kissed the tarmac. There was a rabbi that greeted us and completed our paperwork for immigration, which is called making aliyah. Aliyah means ascent, going up. Some will say it's because Israel's on a higher level than other countries. However, I was told that it meant going up to the hills of Jerusalem, like we were instructed to in the Psalms from the Bible. The rabbi deemed all of us children Jewish, despite my mother not being Jewish. If I had a dollar for everyone who has told me I'm not Jewish, I'd be very, very rich. Biblically, lineage is through the father. So maybe the rabbi was going by the Bible instead of by rabbinic Judaism, which is matriarchal. I was told that this was because of Jewish women being raped by goyim, and it meant that their children could remain within the community. Since then, I've also been told that it was changed to encourage Jewish men to only marry Jewish women and not to be tempted to marry outside the community. Who knows? Either way, I have an Israeli ID card that says I'm Jewish, and it's still pissing Zionists off 41 years later, so that's a win. We spent the first 2 years living in an absorption center in the hills outside of Jerusalem. This was fully paid for by the government. Our neighbors were mostly Ethiopian and Russian Jews, and I describe it in my book as a flat version of the Tower of Babel. My parents had to go to Hebrew classes, and us six kids were sent to Hebrew school and kindergarten to assimilate. After working in a factory for over 2 years, my father became the manager of a bookstore in the old city of Jerusalem. This was no regular bookstore. It was part of Christ Church, the oldest Anglican church in the Holy Land. It was built in 1849 by the first Anglican bishop in Palestine, who, interestingly enough, was a German-born Jew. Thanks to my dad working there, and with the help of a Christian Zionist organization back in Sweden, I received a full scholarship to an international school. This was no regular international school. It was, in fact, also built by the Anglicans as part of their Church's Ministry Among Jewish People, CMJ, in 1847. I mention both of these places because they'll feature later on in the talk. I spent 10 years living in Jerusalem. On reflection, every house my family rented, except for one, was an Arab house. Not once did I question why they were called that. The last 2 years, from age 18 to 20, I served in the IDF. This was compulsory service. But because I had foreign citizenships, I could have chosen to leave and not serve. So I definitely deliberately chose to join the army, very much believing that serving God meant serving Israel. To me, the two were completely intertwined. After 2 years in the Israeli Air Force, I moved to Australia to study theology. Studying theology was the beginning of the end for me as a Christian. I very quickly discovered that the Bible was in fact not God's divine word, and instead it was a compilation of stories, letters, poems, rules, and books written by mostly unsavory men. It would take me a few more years to untangle myself from the church. But don't for a moment assume that leaving the church behind meant leaving Zionism. That would take much longer, and in fact feel much harder to let go of. British history of Christian Zionism. Probably the easiest place to start when explaining where Christian Zionism began is with a man named John Nelson Darby. He was conveniently born in the year 1800 in England. He was a Bible teacher who came up with the concept of dispensationalism. This is where human history is divided up into different eras, and the Bible is interpreted literally. He focused on the Old Testament, which is the Jewish Bible. He especially loved prophecies. Darby believed that the final era of history would end with Jesus returning. In order for Jesus to return, the Jewish people needed to be in the Holy Land, and the third temple would be built. Darby named this era the End Times. All this would take place thanks to a final war called Armageddon, Har Megiddo, Mount Megiddo in northern Palestine. Peace was not the goal. In fact, peace delays the timeline for Jesus to return. The person who really popularized Darby's teaching was a man named C.I. Schofield. He was an American, former Confederate soldier, Yale-trained lawyer, and a theologian. Schofield was born in 1843. In 1909, he added study notes to the Bible based on Darby's fringe ideas and published the Schofield Study Bible through Oxford University Press. The study notes in the margins on each page meant that everyday Christians with a special interest in the Bible could now say that they had done their own research when mansplaining a biblical topic. The study notes introduced millions of readers to the concept of the rapture, where Christians will be taken up into the sky when Jesus returns. But more importantly, in our context, Schofield popularized the idea that God had made unconditional promises to the Jewish people, which required Christians to support the establishment of a Jewish state. The key verse they use is Genesis 12:3. I will bless them that bless thee, and curse him that curse thee. And in thee shall all families of the earth be blessed, i.e., nations that bless Israel will be blessed, and nations that curse Israel will be cursed. It's crazy how much this verse still impacts world leaders who don't understand that the Israel that is mentioned in the Bible is not the modern-day state of Israel. Oxford University Press has sold more Schofield Bibles than any other book. If you Google Christian Zionism, you will read about Darby and Schofield, but the person you'll need to dig for is William Hechler. William Hechler was an Anglican priest that was born in 1845 to a British mother and a German father. His father was a Judeophile, someone with Jews as their special interest. Hechler followed his father's passion, and in 1884 he wrote his own treatise, The Restoration of the Jews to Palestine. His lifelong dream was to become the Anglican bishop at Christchurch in the old city of Jerusalem, where a few decades later, my dad would have his bookshop. Unfortunately, Hechler's dream job never materialized. However, he did secure an appointment as the chaplain of the British Embassy in Vienna. During that time, Hechler collected maps of Palestine and had floor-to-ceiling shelves full of only Bibles, and even constructed a scale model of the Jewish temple. He was obsessed with biblical timelines where he claimed to predict prophecies being fulfilled. Apparently, he predicted that in 1897, a major event would occur that would lead to the restoration of the Jews. The story goes that in March 1896, Hechler was perusing the bookstalls in Vienna when he happened upon the book Der Judenstaat, authored by no other than Theodor Herzl. The book had been published only a few weeks earlier. If you're not familiar with who Theodor Herzl is, it's worth looking him up. Herzl was born in Hungary in 1860. He's considered the father of Zionism. He formed the Zionist organization, which is now called the World Zionist Organization. It's important to know that Herzl was a staunch atheist. He is credited for being the visionary of the State of Israel. His book, that Hechler apparently stumbled across at the bookstalls in Vienna, Der Judenstaat, was a 70-page pamphlet in which he elaborated his visions of a Jewish homeland, which, interestingly enough, was initially rejected by the Jewish community, and eventually a Christian agreed to publish it. Not long after Hechler read Herzl's pamphlet, the two men organized to meet. According to Hechler, the plan for the Jews to return to Palestine was biblical, while according to Herzl, the plan was political. Thing was, Herzl had no international legitimacy and needed Hechler's help. Hechler, as the chaplain of the British Embassy in Vienna, could give Herzl an audience with the Grand Duke of Germany. Guess where Herzl and Hechler traveled to meet with the Kaiser, the Grand Duke of Germany? Jerusalem. because the Kaiser was there on a pilgrimage and to dedicate the new Lutheran church. Frederick I, the Grand Duke, was very impressed by Hechler's biblical end time predictions. And coupled with Herzl's pragmatic solution to the Jewish problem by sending the Jews to live in Palestine, the Grand Duke became a lifelong advocate of Herzl and the Zionist cause. This is a total side note, but you might find it interesting. While in Jerusalem, the German Kaiser also laid the cornerstone for the German Victoria Augusta Hospital on the Mount of Olives. My personal connection to that hospital is that they have a whole floor dedicated to pilgrims who are struck with Jerusalem syndrome. These are the overseas visitors who come to the Holy Land and have a unique cluster of religiously themed mental phenomenon and acute psychotic episodes triggered by visiting the holy city of Jerusalem. It typically affects tourists or pilgrims who suddenly believe that they are biblical figures. For example, Jesus, the Virgin Mary, or King David, and are on an urgent divine mission. When I attempted to move back home to Jerusalem in 2001, after living in Australia for 6 years, I had my husband and two young children with me. Not long after arriving, I started seeing some warning signs that my Aussie husband might become one of those overseas visitors who succumbed to Jerusalem syndrome. I had seen enough cases while living there and knew about the German hospital that cared for these biblical characters. It terrified me to think that my husband might have had to be admitted, and I quickly booked flights back to Adelaide. Anyways, Hechler's role in helping Herzl gain an international following has mostly faded into oblivion. I'm assuming to erase the Christian connection. However, it's important we know that Hechler attended 5 Zionist congresses as Herzl's aide and friend and was at Herzl's bedside just before he died. I'm highlighting Hechler's story because I believe it's important to understand that Herzl needed a Christian to help get his political idea wings. As humans, we're much more drawn in by storytelling than by someone throwing political ideas at us. The Christian story is very helpful for Zionists because the Jewish Bible mostly focuses on the history, and the Christian Bible includes that, but then adds a story based on the future. This is exactly what the atheist Herzl needed to convince the masses of his plan. Attaching a religious narrative to his political agenda was genius. Part 3, Christian Zionism in North America and Australia. Christian Zionists are in a codependent relationship with Jews. They believe it's their job to save the Jews and have built much of their identity around this purpose. But how did that become such a widespread and accepted phenomenon? I can actually pinpoint the moment. It's an image that will be familiar to many of you. This is a famous photo of the Six-Day War. The heroic Israeli soldiers praying at the Western Wall, the remnant of the Temple Wall, proof that the end time prophecies were being fulfilled. God had performed another miracle, a modern day version of the parting of the Red Sea. How could such a tiny new nation win the battle against the surrounding Goliath? It must have been divine intervention. Only 3 years after the Six-Day War, an opportunistic evangelical writer and TV host published a book that would take the world by storm. Hal Lindsey's The Late Great Planet Earth sold 35 million copies, and in the process, transformed biblical narrative into policy that still impacts US politics. Lindsey's book provided an intoxicating view of biblical prophecies and applied them to contemporary geopolitical events. Thanks to his book, millions of Christians looked at the Bible as well as news through Zionist goggles. And most importantly, Christian Zionists felt as if they were personally part of the action. It's hard to explain just how powerful this is. But maybe think about your friends who are obsessed with, you know, Lord of the Rings or Star Wars. And imagine them being invited to live in that realm and have an impact on what happens in the sequel. It's intoxicating. The term spiritual warfare is critical in understanding this realm. According to Google, spiritual warfare is a Christian theological concept referring to ongoing struggle between good and evil, specifically the battle against demonic entities that influence human affairs. It is waged primarily through prayer, faith, and reading scriptures. And this oversimplified mindset of good versus evil has been transferred to Israel and its enemies. So while the Christian Zionists can participate in spiritual warfare and win the battle over evil through prayer and cursing demons, the Israeli soldiers are in their earthly realm, acting this out by defeating evil with their machine guns and tanks. Only the Bible is used as a reference point, not international law or humanitarian values. And with those Zionist goggles firmly attached, you don't see families being slaughtered in Gaza. You only see good defeating evil, because anyone attacking Israel will be cursed. It's mind-numbing and impossible to understand with a rational mind.
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1: I think it's important to add that the whole focus of Hal Lindsey's book was that the countdown to Jesus returning had started. Russia, oil prices, Cold War tensions, this was all proof that Jesus would be back any day now, which had a huge impact on something that I don't feel is talked about enough in this context, climate change. Why care about the environment if Jesus is probably returning before Christmas? Our focus needs to be on financing the battle between good and evil. There's absolutely no need to think long term when it comes to the planet. It's going to be destroyed anyways. There's a lot of money to be made by scaring people with eternal damnation. Tim LaHaye followed in Hal Lindsey's footsteps and published a book series called Left Behind. 65 million copies were sold and pushed ideas like the Antichrist leading the United Nations. And as a result, Americans took on a new interest in politics because they believed that they themselves could speed up Jesus' returning. There's so much I could say, but I'll end this segment about the U.S. highlighting something really important. As much as Christian Zionists claim to love the Jews and Jesus was Jewish, etc., etc., if you actually read the fine print of the end times theology, it doesn't look very good for the Jewish people. Because unless they accept Jesus as their Messiah, like the Christians have, they too will be killed. Apparently, two-thirds of us. This minor detail often gets skimmed over. Christian and Jewish Zionists are currently too busy using each other and focusing on their hatred of Muslims and Arabs, so much so that Christian Zionists have completely overlooked the fact that they actually have more in common with Muslims than with Jews. Because at least Muslims respect Jesus and see him as a prophet, while to Jews, he was a lunatic with a Messiah complex and someone that they openly mock. Another fun fact is that most Christian Zionists have created a version of Israel in their head that doesn't exist. They imagine Israel looking a bit like a giant kibbutz, but where God dwells in amongst the community, Israelis are seen as partially divine. That is, until Christians meet their first Israeli. I used to love shocking American Christians with telling them that when I served in the army, I could have 3 free abortions if I needed. I would literally see their brains imploding at this very secular version of Israel contaminating their illusion. Okay, now it's Australia's turn to be under the magnifying glass. I'm going to talk about Bob Hawke. Surprise? Oh. Okay, who here knows much about Bob Hawke? Okay. Do you know about his Christian Zionist upbringing?
2: No.
1: Neither did I. Okay, so Bob Hawke is most famous for serving as Australia's Prime Minister from 1983 to 1991, making him the longest-serving Labor Prime Minister in Australian history. He is widely celebrated for his larrikin charm, sweeping economic reforms and landmark social policies, and his impressive ability to scull a beer. What doesn't get as much of a mention is that Hawke grew up in a religious home with a father who was a Congregationalist minister who also happened to be a Christian Zionist. Bob was very active in the church as a teenager until he participated in the World Christian Youth Congress in India when he was 23 years old. He then stepped away from the church. But similarly to me, stepping away from the church doesn't necessarily mean that you step away from Zionism. Even before becoming the prime minister, Hawke had a very close friendship with key Zionists. The most notable one was Golda Meir, the prime minister of Israel, who he met in 1971 while visiting Israel when he was president of the Australian Council of Trade Unions. It was Meir who famously urged him to advocate for Soviet Jews, an issue that became a lifelong crusade for Hawke. He played a crucial behind-the-scenes diplomatic role in this mass exodus. Hawke's tireless international lobbying alongside Izzy Liebler was pivotal in forcing the Soviet Union to open its borders, enabling hundreds of thousands of Jews to eventually settle in Israel. The same Russian immigrants that were my neighbors in the absorption center in 1985. It's helpful to know that during these years, Bob Hawke had a very close friendship, aka bromance, with Izzy Liebler. It wasn't just a political alliance. So who was Izzy Liebler? Liebler served as president of the Executive Council of Australian Jewry, as well as the chairman of the governing board of the World Jewish Congress. And interestingly enough, Izzy Liebler had a younger brother called Mark, who is still alive and well. Mark Liebler also formed a close decades-long connection with Bob Hawke. Their relationship, built in the 1980s, bridged trade unionism with the Australian Jewish lobby, fundamentally shaping Australian politics and international relations regarding the Middle East. Where have we heard the name Mark Liebler before? Do you remember how in 2010, Rudd's government expelled an Israeli diplomat after the Australian Federal Police discovered forged Australian passports that were used by Mossad agents for an assassination in Dubai? Well, the then Prime Minister, Kevin Rudd, alleged that Mark Liebler and the pro-Israel lobby were infuriated by his tough stance on the passport issue and conspired with Julia Gillard to plot his prime ministerial downfall. 21 days after Mark Liebler met with Kevin Rudd, Julia Gillard became prime minister. I'll let you connect those dots yourself. Another legacy that Hawke left behind is how he directly impacted a UN resolution. You might not be aware that back in 1975, 51 years ago, the UN adopted the resolution that Zionism is a form of racism and racial discrimination. Amazing. But then, in 1986, under Prime Minister Bob Hawke, Australia became the first country in the world to unanimously pass a parliamentary motion condemning the 3379 resolution. Hawke's government then spearheaded a diplomatic campaign that led to the UN rescinding the resolution in 1991. Crazy. Imagine how many lives could have been saved if Zionism had been restrained for the past 50 years. Hawke's Zionistic views eased off in his later years, but it's important that we don't let that distract us from the damage he caused over a few decades, and that still plays out today. And you should probably know that in Israel, there is a forest that was planted by the Jewish National Fund to cover destroyed Palestinian villages, to hide evidence of their existence, that is named in honor of Bob Hawke. That's a lot to take in. Are you guys still with me?
2: Yes.
1: Okay, we are now at point number four. How does Netanyahu keep Christians in bed with him? Christians donate an estimated $350 to $450 million to Israel every year, primarily driven by evangelical Christian Zionists. So it's super important to keep the Christians happy. But how do you do that while committing a genocide? It's easy. All you need to do is cloak your slaughter with biblical symbolism and language and the occasional Bible reference taken out of context, and Christians will dig their heads deeper into the sand while the Mediterranean Sea fills with blood. I'm going to give you three examples. The first is through social media. The organization that donates the most money is the International Fellowship of Christians and Jews, IFCJ. Yael Eckstein, who is the daughter of the founder, has perfected her Instagram account to keep her Christian audience happy. Yael is a religious Jew, but doesn't shy away from sharing lots of posts where she's seen with TV evangelists praying for her or meeting with Christian leaders. She makes Zionism look wholesome and loving by sharing heartfelt posts about her life in the Holy Land. And most importantly, Yael shares stories. And as I mentioned earlier, stories are much more powerful than political ideas. So she skillfully weaves her apartheid ideologies into her Instagram quilt. That looks oh so wholesome and innocent, and the Christians lap it up and keep sending their money, reminding themselves that God will bless whoever blesses Israel. The second example

The second example that I'm pulling from a giant pile of Hasbara, Israeli propaganda, is a conference that Israel hosted late last year for over 1,000 pastors and Christian influencers from the US. A childhood friend was one of these chosen pastors. They spent a week in the Holy Land being anointed with holy propaganda to help prepare them fight for an ideological war. Their week in the Holy Land included activities like praying at the Western Wall and being taken on tour of Yad Vashem, the Holocaust Museum, without a single mention of the current Holocaust they are actively supporting. They were also taken to the Nova Festival site by the Gaza border, which has become a bit of a circus. It includes having virtual reality goggles put on. And for the next few moments, you get to experience what it was like being shot at on October 7th. Again, absolutely no mention of the genocide that at that point had been happening for over 2 years. Netanyahu himself met with these pastors and told them that they are now ambassadors for Israel, and it's their mission to return to their churches to remind their congregation to combat anti-Semitism and to keep praying for Israel. The pulpit must speak louder than the global propaganda. Now, this was only the practice run, because in 2026, the goal is to reach 1 million pastors. Now, the third example, it's a bit longer, but I want to show you the hidden symbolism that takes place, that sends a signal to Christian Zionists that Israel is participating in a holy war and fulfilling biblical prophecy to justify murdering innocent lives. The most obvious example only happened earlier this year. Leading up to the US attacking Iran, I noticed that there was an excessive amount of religious language being used on social media. I started taking screenshots as proof that I wasn't imagining it. It didn't take me long to realize that it was very likely that the attack would deliberately coincide with the Jewish festival Purim. Purim celebrates the story of Queen Esther and how, thanks to her bravery, the Jewish people were saved while living in exile in Persia, instead of being genocided by the evil royal official Haman. This year, Purim started on Monday, March 2nd. So in the weeks leading up, I was bracing myself for the missiles to begin then. Much to my surprise, the first missile was launched on Saturday, February 28th at 10 a.m. Tehran time, 2 days before Purim. I think we're all aware that only 20 minutes later, a school was targeted. And horrifically, 170 civilians were killed, mostly children aged 6 to 12. As I was trying to absorb the news of the war crime that had just taken place, I started Googling, because I vaguely remembered something about the Bible passage that is read out the Sabbath before Purim. Sure enough, at exactly the same time as the first missile was launched by Israel's bitch, aka the US Army, the rabbis in the Holy Land were reading out the passage from the Bible about Amalek. This passage commands the Jewish people to remember what the nation of Amalek did to them upon leaving Egypt, and to eventually obliterate their memory. This portion of the Bible is read immediately before Purim, because Haman, the villain in the story, was a direct descendant of Amalek. Now, where have we heard the name Amalek before? On October 28th, 2023, 21 days after October 7th, Netanyahu spoke to the Zionist nation. This will be a victory of good over evil, of light over darkness, of life over death. In this war, we will stand steadfast, more united than ever, certain in the justice of our cause. This is the mission of our lives. This is also the mission of my life. He then directly quoted Deuteronomy 25:17. Remember what Amalekites did to you. We remember and we fight. Amalek is also mentioned in 1 Samuel 15:3. Now go and smite Amalek and utterly destroy all that they have, and spare them not, but slay both man and woman, infant and suckling, ox and sheep, camel and ass. By synchronizing the timing of the attack on Iran to coincide with the story of Amalek, Netanyahu was very cleverly signaling to his evangelical Christian supporters that this is a holy war and he's fulfilling biblical prophecy. This is exactly what the Christian Zionists get off on. That's the end of that segment.

0: And just one more to go. So part five, a heartbreaking story, and then let's imagine together what a Zionist-free Palestine can look and feel like. For the past few months, we have come together every couple of Sundays to expose the truth about Zionism. And I really want to encourage you to look at the Anti-Zionism Australia YouTube page and watch the previous seminars. You will learn a lot about the history of Zionism. But it would be remiss of me to finish our series without painting a picture for a future that is free of Zionism. But before I do that, I want to share a short story from Gaza with you. Because as I said before, stories are more powerful than political statements. There are, of course, thousands and thousands of stories that I could have picked from. But I'm choosing this one because the woman I want to talk about is a friend of friends of mine. And in some ways, her story is symbolic of the Palestinian people. Except I'm going to add something to the ending that will hopefully paint a positive picture for the future in the midst of the despair. Ilham Farah was an 84-year-old firecracker of a woman. She was born in Gaza in 1939, 9 years before the Nakba, which makes her older than the State of Israel. Her father was the beloved Palestinian poet Hannah Dada Farah, and her family's roots grew deeply into Gaza for many centuries. Ilham was the first music teacher in Gaza and taught hundreds of students how to play instruments and to love music. Farah means joy, and Ilham Farah was known for her red hair, big hat, and her giant smile that matched her giant spirit. My friends describe her as their second mother, who gave them a sense of home and safety when they lived in Gaza as missionary kids in the 80s. Everyone loved Ilham, and nobody could tell her what to do. In November 2023, Ilham was sheltering with hundreds of Palestinians in the Holy Family Church in Gaza City. Christians, Muslims, it didn't matter. The church took them in to keep them safe. I've heard different reasons. Some say that Ilham wanted to go home to collect winter clothes for those sheltering. Others say she was going home to collect food. Even back then, in November 2023, the people in Gaza were already hungry. We will never know exactly why. But on Sunday, November 12th, 2023, Ilham organized for a driver to collect her from her church after sneaking out without telling anyone. Once they got closer to her home, the driver said he couldn't take her any further because it was too dangerous. Ilham, being Ilham, decided to walk the rest of the way. Around the corner from her home, an Israeli sniper aimed at his target and shot 84-year-old Ilham below her knee, and she collapsed on the hard ground. Ilham had her mobile phone with her and called her relatives, who were back at the church unaware of her daring escape. They immediately contacted the Red Cross. And just like what happened with little Hind Rajab, who was trapped in a car for hours with her dead relatives, the Red Cross was not given clearance by the Israeli army to dispatch an ambulance. So her relatives called neighbors to help. And despite seeing her bleeding on the street below and hearing her screams for help, there was nothing that they could do, because of the snipers aiming their machine guns at anyone who would attempt to help. Ilham was bleeding to death, but was strong enough to call her family who lived in Canada to say goodbye, as well as her priest back at the church, asking him to do the prayer for death. Ilham remained on the ground all through the night, still breathing, but with a pool of blood slowly expanding around her. The next morning, the Israeli army, knowing full well that Ilham was still alive, came down her street in a giant tank and crushed Ilham to death. I'm no longer religious, but when we talk about death, religious imagery can help soothe the pain. So I want to end my talk with painting a picture of the New Jerusalem that Ilham would have prayed for as a descendant of the ancient first Christians in Palestine, and that she deserved to experience in her lifetime. This New Jerusalem will have Palestine as its cornerstone. The mountains and the hills will break out in song as the Palestinian diaspora returns to their homeland. Each stone in the city wall will be engraved with the names of those martyred, Equality, justice, and collective liberation will be the city gates. It will be a single democratic state where all people live as equal citizens, free from military occupation, apartheid, and systematic displacement. Deeply rooted olive trees will stand tall as a reminder of the steadfast resilience of the Palestinian people, a defiant, active hope rooted in human survival, active solidarity, resistance to oppression. Sumud is the Arabic word that defines the Palestinian spirit, and it will echo throughout the world, calling out to indigenous people and to those of us who will listen. Inshallah, may justice come quickly, and may we all live to see free Palestine. I mean, one of the banners I recently had said, why should the Palestinians pay the price for racism in Europe? And I think that is a hard one to argue with. You know, why didn't Europe have to fix racism? Like, why did the Palestinians have to be dealt with that problem? I think that might break through for some people. The other thing, what I found, and it really highlighted when I was preparing for this, was I've always had 1948 as my starting point. That's always what I go back to. And it's so interesting, sort of almost like feeling my brain, and it was already happening with these seminars, you know, sort of moving the starting point back to the 1800s and looking at it from, you know, at Israel from that perspective, and just going, wow, this happened way before the Holocaust. this plan was well and truly already on its way, way before the Holocaust. And you keep hearing, you know, as Zionists say, oh, the Holocaust is why we needed to do this. I said, well, then why did it start back in the 1800s? You know, it's just something to think about. But yeah, it's very hard to get through cult mentality. Yes?
1: What was it that enabled you to break through that brainwashing?
0: I won't do it justice, but basically there was no way I could have gone from being a Zionist to being an anti-Zionist. But it was too big of a step. I had to come through other causes first. So for me, it was volunteering with people who are seeking asylum and sort of starting to see the world through their eyes and their sort of, you know, power imbalances. And so that was like my starting point. From there, it went to First Nations, seeing, you know, the injustice with First Nation people and Indigenous stuff. And then it was even with the queer community and sort of starting to see things from their perspective. And by the time 2014 came around, I think I'd had enough sort of that sort of really looking at the world in terms of power dynamics. And I'd been married to a guy who was reading Noam Chomsky, and he was trying to get me to like have these conversations. I was like, dude, we need to talk about our marriage, not like Middle East. What was my argument? Because I only remember saying to him, hey, you're reading a book. This is all theory for you, but you will never understand what it's like to step on a bus and have to like scan the bus in case there's a suicide bomber on that bus and you're going to get killed. So, you know, it's all great for you to read these Chomsky books, but it's not embodied, right? So that I remember saying that to him, but I don't remember beyond that. And I'm sure he'll remember. So I do want to ask him about that. So the soil was prepared, right? I had started looking at the world in terms of power dynamics and all that, social justice, all these things. And then 2014, Gaza was being attacked by Israel. And thanks to Google, I was able to sit down and I just Googled Gaza images. I don't know why I did it. I don't know what, you know. And I got into, it must have been Al Jazeera. Saw the images. And I think one of the first images that came up was, you know, that classic Gaza rubble, you know, the road with the rubble, the broken apartments. And there was a torso of a toddler. That's it. Just a torso. And it was that moment where just everything became so clear to me. It was like, you know, here's a dead child because, you know, and I didn't understand all. I've had to, like, it's 12 years ago, so I've basically gone through, like, schooling to become an anti-Zionist, but I didn't have the language back then. I didn't really understand it, but I felt it. I felt that it was wrong, and then I had to sort of build on that feeling of it being wrong. I was out almost, like, the next day with a banner. Like, it was that quick that I was like, right, you know, and it's been, I've sort of hit the ground running and, you know, haven't stopped since, but you know, I'm still learning stuff. I'm still sort of having to like strip my brain of Zionism. It's that sort of deeply ingrained. I think what I've learned the hard way is that when we talk about humans, it's messy. Yeah. It's never going to be one or the other. It's never going to be that sort of black and white, light and, you know, day and night. Anyway, like, it's just messy. And humans are annoying, and there's personalities, and, you know, people are not going to agree on everything. And I would say that just like with everything else in life, there's going to be variants of anti-Zionism. I think at the moment, it's very helpful, it sounds terrible, but like to focus on the genocide, you know, for example, in Gaza, and to just be like, you know what, we can discuss all the topics, but the house is burning now. Let's get the people out of the burning house, and once we have done that, we can discuss the borders of the garden, and we can talk about what's in the, who put what in the, you know, basement, and who owns the whatever, you know. But for now, it's just such a humanitarian urgency to like stop the killing. I do want to highlight, and we'll end on this, is privilege. We all have privilege. I actually look at my Palestinian friends, I think, well, it's a privilege to actually grow up understanding this stuff. I know you have to learn the hard way, but it's a privilege, because having to unlearn and learn it as an adult is really hard. So, you know, the idea that you grow up with these things is a gift in many ways. But we all have privilege. We all need to use it. And don't think about what other people are doing. Do what you can within your capacity. But we all, you know, we all need to think creatively about how to use a privilege and to get organized and to work, collaborate together. Anyways, I'll end on that. Thank you.
2: 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I'm David Barsamian. 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

0: foothills of the Rocky Mountains, it's E-Town with this week's guests from Los Angeles, singer-songwriter Lucy Clearwater. From the nonpartisan think tank Energy Innovation, Silvio Mercacci. And currently based in Nashville, The Brook and the Bluff. I'm Helen Forster. Right now, join me in welcoming our host, Nick Forster.
1: Thank you, Helen. Thanks. Welcome, everybody, to E-Town Hall. We are going to have a classic E-Town show today. We got all the ingredients that you've come to know and love from an E-Town show. We got a band from the South. We've got a kind of a gentle singer-songwriter from the West. We've got a renewable energy specialist to talk to us. Another unlikely combination of excellent ingredients that will, I'm sure, turn into something delicious. So Lucy Clearwater is here. She grew up in the Bay Area. She moved to Los Angeles right after high school, and she's been making some really great original music down there with a circle of friends. Really talented singer and musician. She is here. Silvio Mercacci is here. He's going to help us get up to speed on all of the choices we make around our energy use and all the various energy sources. He'll familiarize us with some choices being made by others that are not always necessarily the best. But all of that stuff is going to be revealed in time. And up first, we got a band that got its start when two guys from Birmingham, Alec Bolton and Joseph Satin, they got together when they were in college at Auburn, when they started an acoustic duo named after their neighborhoods back home. They kept at it. They kept writing songs. They added friends until they had a band. They moved to Nashville. They made more records, including their latest, which is their fourth full-length LP. It's called Werewolf, and these guys are here. So please help me welcome to the stage for their first visit to E-Town, The Brook and the Bluff.
2: This is, y'all are so quiet. This is crazy. Thank you for that.

0: Thank you guys. Thank you very much.
1: That song's called Gone for the Weekend.
2: The Brooklyn the Bluff, Joseph Satine, welcome. Welcome to E-Town.
3: Yeah, thanks for having us. This is great.
2: Yeah, man. Hey, Birmingham, Alabama. I don't know much about it. I don't think I've ever been there.
3: Okay.
2: You grew up there.
3: Mm-hmm.
2: Nice bucolic, urban southern town.
3: Yeah.
2: Lots of trees.
3: Yeah, tons of trees. Yeah. That's probably my favorite thing, actually, about Birmingham is all the trees and the nature and stuff like that.
2: And you named your band after a couple of neighborhoods.
3: Yes, we did. Yeah.
2: And to be clear, it was Mountain Brook and Bluff Park, right?
3: Yes. Yeah. Mountain Brook and Bluff Park.
2: Yeah, those are the neighborhoods. Okay, cool. And in Auburn, was that like you're definitely going to go there? Were you thinking of other schools to go to? Or that's where you go if you grew up in Birmingham?
3: I feel like a lot of people in Birmingham, there's like we don't have pro sports. So it's either you're born into an Auburn family or an Alabama family.
2: Yeah.
3: I was born into an Auburn family.
2: Okay. Were you there during the Tommy Tuberville coaching era or was that?
3: We were a little bit after. I got there the year after we won the national championship. Cam. So the year after the Cam Newton year, the year after it was fun to be there. We got there.
2: Although, yes, I mean, not the best look, perhaps, the Tommy Tuberville legacy.
3: No, it's aged awfully.
2: Yes, it hasn't aged well.
3: The guy sucks.
2: Yeah. More on that another time. When you guys first got together, what you were playing covers because you hadn't written a bunch of songs. So what songs did you play?
3: We played a lot of like Beatles stuff. We would play stuff that we thought like drunk college kids would want to hear also though, but stuff that we also like kind of wanted to play. I remember Two of Us by the Beatles was one of the ones that we really loved to play.
1: That's a Sugar Ray.
3: We played some Sugar Ray every morning. Yeah, that was awesome. It was all over the map.
2: You guys had both been singing in choir, right?
3: Yeah, so we all grew up in choir. I was in choir from fourth grade through the end of college. They all sang in high school, so amazing. And John sang in college too. So
2: amazing. Yeah. Well, yeah, the vocals are so good in the band. It's great.
3: Thank you. Yeah,
2: three parts. It's cool. It's really good to hear everybody sing.
3: Yeah.
2: And you've been making records for more than 10 years now. A little bit. Your first EP came out, I think, in 2014 maybe or something.
3: I think this is the 10th year.
2: Everybody's still getting along because that's key in a band.
3: Yeah, I mean, Alec and I have been friends for almost 15 years now, so that's like kind of crazy to think about. And John and Kevin are brothers. They have no choice.
2: Yeah.
3: We're all getting along.
2: You know, I totally can hear the Beatles influence in your stuff and maybe CSN or who else were your influences other than just pandering to the fraternity parties?
3: Oh my gosh. Frank Ocean was really big for me in 2012. Channel Orange came out, and that kind of like changed a little bit of the trajectory for like me. I thought I was going to be a choir teacher, and I heard that record, and I was like, "Well, maybe this is something that would be fun to do—is like write songs and try and get into that." John Prine is another huge influence for me. I grew up; my first concert was John Prine and Nancy Griffith. My parents took me to that show in Birmingham, whatever year it was. I was tiny; I barely remember it, but it's cool to have that as my first.
2: It's a very cool ticket into music. Yeah, that's really cool.
3: Yeah.
2: Well, listen, I think it's remarkable that any group of musicians can hang together for a number of years and still get along and still be creative. Yeah. It's hard. It's hard to do. It's hard to actually also to make music and produce it and record it and get it out there and get noticed. That's hard to do. Mm-hmm. You guys have definitely gotten noticed. You have a ton of plays on the internet. It's just like, how did that happen? It's just like remarkable.
3: I have a theory about that. Our song was called Masks, and at the time there was a Future song that was really popular. It's called Mask Off. And when Spotify in the Spotify days, when you would search the word mask, that Future song obviously was first, and then our song was right under it, and it wouldn't play recommended songs. It would just play the next song on the search bar.
2: Oh.
3: So I think that there were a lot of people listening to Future. And they said, I think I'm going to check out this band, The Brook and the Bluff, after Masks played.
2: So wild.
3: That's probably not true, but I like to think that. Yeah.
2: And then 5 years later, everybody's wearing a mask.
3: Yeah. And then, it was unfortunately, unintentionally.
2: Yeah. Well, however it worked, and you guys are doing great. So thanks for stopping by. Here's some more music. Welcome back, if you would, Brook and the Bluff.

0: That's the Brook and the Bluff. Joseph Satine, John Canada, Alec Bolton, Micah von Schimmelman, and Kevin Canada. The latest CD is called Werewolf. They will be back to play some more music a little later on in the show. Brook and the Bluff.
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0: I'm Nick Forster. You're listening to E-Town. Brook and the Bluff are going to be back to play some more music in a little while. And coming up, Lucy Clearwater is here. Wonderful singer and multi-instrumentalist. She'll be out in a little bit. Okay, so 35 years ago, I had this strange idea that somehow I could help find a solution to climate change by using music as a great unifying force, bringing people together, raise issues around energy and agriculture and transportation, and then quickly get back to music and let the information and the conversation sink in. Here we are 35 years later, and it didn't work. CO2 levels are 18% higher than they were when we started back in 1991, but we're still trying because that's what we do, and we're going to keep trying. That's what we do. This week is no exception. We've got some great musicians. We also have a really well-informed guest who's been looking at the climate issue, clean energy, especially for about 20 years. He's the senior director of communications at the nonpartisan think tank called Energy Innovation. He's on a bunch of boards. He's an author. He's a columnist, media person. Please welcome to E-Town, Silvio Marcacci. Silvio, welcome. Welcome to E-Town. I want to ask, how did you get from your work in politics back in New Jersey into this whole other career raising issues and sharing information about clean energy? How did that happen?
3: I started out working in Democratic politics in New Jersey. And, after a while, you have to work for politicians and, you know, maybe they have things you don't agree with. So I decided to completely change tracks and I moved to Washington, D.C. to not work in politics. And I started working at a big PR firm in their sustainability group. And eventually, if you work in energy, you understand that we are burning lots of things and creating this blanket in the atmosphere that is making our world far hotter and far harder for humans to live in.
0: Yeah.
3: And so I went into it and it's been my life's work. You know, I couldn't imagine doing anything else.
0: Yeah, that's cool. And when you started, of course, as now, the science was pretty clear.
3: Yeah. In late 80s, this famous climate scientist, James Hansen, testified before Congress and said, this is going to happen.
0: Yeah.
3: Turns out he was right and no one did anything. You know, the last 20 years haven't really gotten it done, but, you know, we're going to keep trying.
0: Yeah, we're going to keep trying. We are again on the brink of an energy crisis based on the reliance on Middle East oil.
3: Yeah.
0: You know, other countries are moving a little faster than we are towards clean, renewable energy sources and electric cars and energy dependence, you know, and independence. We are actually now forcing, I think, some coal plants to reopen or keep some aging coal plants open for reasons that I'm unclear on.
3: Yeah, it's a really important point that a lot of folks don't know about. So coal in the U.S. around 2000 was half of our energy mix, 50%. Right now it's about 15%. And in 10 years, that number is expected to fall in half again. Unfortunately, in the last couple of years, coinciding with the Trump administration, there have been many actions taken by the administration to, you know, give taxpayer subsidies to coal plants that are uneconomic or, you know, to roll back clean air standards that, you know, have been encouraging these things to go offline. And all those coal closures really have occurred because the utilities and their regulators see that this is the most expensive and also the dirtiest source of electricity.
0: Yeah.
3: And it doesn't make sense for them anymore. So they
0: It doesn't make economic sense.
3: It's incredibly expensive. It's gotten more expensive than coal. It increased 20% in cost from 2021 to 2024. That's twice the rate of inflation. And so, you know, all these utilities are closing them down because they don't need it anymore. Clean energy is cheap. You know, it's abundant. We have so much of it. It's domestic. It can't be offshored. It's not subject to those volatile international price swings like you're seeing with oil in the Middle East.
0: And if it doesn't make economic sense for the utilities, that means energy bills are going up. And I wonder, do you think people understand their energy bills when they get them in the mail? Do they kind of know what's going on?
3: This is the thing that most people don't understand about oil and gas is that it's sold on an international market. Yeah. And anytime there's a war, those prices spike, right? And that's beyond our control. And so they're taking this thing that they pull out of the ground here and, you know, damage our communities, and they're shipping it abroad. They're going to sell it to whoever wants to pay it.
0: The highest bidder, yeah.
3: Yeah.
0: Silvio, you're kind of a bummer, aren't you? It's just kind of like...
3: Okay, let me be optimistic.
0: Yeah, let's. What can we talk about that's like...
3: 99% of the electricity generation that's going to be added in the U.S. this year is solar and batteries, right?
0: That's
3: because they're so cheap.
0: Yeah.
3: And we do have these solutions at hand. And if you look at what, you know, the global emissions and the temperature forecasts have happened, the curve has bent down. It's better. The forecasts are better than they used to be. But we still have a lot of work to do.
0: Yeah.
3: And there are a lot of Republicans who quietly will enact these policies that help get clean energy onto the grid. And it's just a difference of separating the rhetoric from what's really happening. Because if you really look at what's happening, it's happening faster than we thought. Costs are coming down faster than ever. Deployment is happening faster than ever. We just have to speed up.
0: Yeah. And I know that human behavior really makes a difference, because certainly during COVID, the atmosphere improved. Things got better. There were, you know, the behavior changed. Exhausts and pollution was diminished. The technology's here and it's getting cheaper.
3: The cost thing is what really motivates people. Rooftop solar, people install it all the time because it's just cheaper. And, you know, there's a lot of conservatives out there who like having control over their energy bills and like having the freedom to choose what they can do. And we don't want to get caught up in partisan stuff. We just want to get it done.
0: Yeah.
3: And so you look at costs, you look at how it makes people's lives better. And there's a lot of positive stuff to think about there.
0: If people want to learn more, if they're listening to this, is there a website they can go to find out all the stuff you're working on?
3: Sure. Energyinnovation.org. We have a Substack, The Power Line. That's where I kind of let my hair down a little bit and, you know, maybe talk a little bit more rhetorically than I would up here on the national audience. So
0: energyinnovation.org.
3: Yes, sir.
0: And direct action, just to get people to become better informed and take a look at their energy use and their energy sources.
3: You can go to your school board. You can go to your local public utility commission. You can go to your state legislature and you can make your voice heard. People have a lot more power than they might think. Yeah. Also, you can also vote with your wallet and you can say, I'm going to install solar. I'm going to buy an EV. I'm going to install a heat pump. You know, we have a lot of control and together, I think we can make a difference.
0: Yeah. Well, thanks so much for the work you're doing and thanks for stopping by.
3: Thank you for having me.
0: Silvio Marcacci, Senior Director of Communications at the nonpartisan think tank called Energy Innovation. Thank you, Silvio. I'm Nick Forster. You're listening to E-Town. The Brook and the Bluff are going to be back in a little bit. Right now, I want to tell you about what's coming up. Lucy Clearwater, according to her bio, was born in a bathtub in a cookie factory in Northern California. I do know that she was a precocious musician, starting out on the violin and then branching out to a host of other stringed instruments. She was a music teacher at 12 years old. She has been steadily working on her craft as a guitarist and singer and songwriter. Her debut record, I think, is called People Don't Equal Possessions, but I'll let her clarify that. Really glad she's here. Please help me welcome, also for her first visit to E-Town, Lucy Clearwater.

Thank you. How about Brooke and the Bluff? That was so fun. I was just like, yeah, I feel really privileged to get to share the stage.

0: Thank you.
1: Yeah, Lucy Clearwater, welcome to E-Town.
2: Thank you so much.
1: Yeah, such
2: happy
1: a good
2: to be here.
1: Okay, so naming your record, including an unpronounceable symbol, what do you call it, your record?
2: I call it People Not Possessions.
1: People Not Possessions, okay.
2: Yeah.
1: Great. And I mentioned the thing about born in a bathtub in a cookie factory.
2: Oh, yes.
1: Was that your family business or what was that?
2: Yeah, my aunt ran this cookie factory near Oakland, California. And my dad was working there at the time. And my parents wanted to do a home birth. There happened to be a bathtub in the cookie factory. I don't know why.
1: The water birth.
2: There was one of those. But and then
1: there you
2: done.
1: Are. Yeah. That's a great launch story. I mean, you know, not everybody has a good launch story.
2: Yeah, I remember when I was like 16 and I was starting to do music more and people were like, oh, you need your elevator pitch and it needs to be like one sentence. And so I was like, okay. I was born in a bathtub in a cookie factory. That's one sentence.
1: Yeah. And you must have taken like Suzuki violin lessons when you were a little kid.
2: I did, yeah. My mom was my violin teacher. She put a violin in my hands when I turned 4. And I was like, there you go.
1: It's hard to skip practice when your mom's the teacher.
2: Yeah, that's true. Yeah, just at dad's house sometimes. I would make up songs that weren't the songs that I was supposed to be practicing and just improvise. And then my dad would be like, great, which one was that? And I was like, that was Mozart's.
1: Yeah.
2: And he'd be like, great, play it again, the same exact thing. And I'd be like.
1: Busted, yeah. And you were a music teacher when you were 12. Like, who are you teaching?
2: My grandma's neighbor was like 2 years younger than me. And I'd been playing since I was 4. So when I was 12, he was 10.
1: Yeah.
2: And he was my first student. And then I went on to teach a bunch of kids all through high school and everything.
1: Nice. Yeah. No grown-up students.
2: I did have grown-up students.
1: Oh, wow.
2: Yeah.
1: Wow, that's so cool and very precocious and confident of you to be a teacher as a teenager.
2: I think I just was in my bedroom, like listening to my mom teach all the time. And then I was like, oh, I can imitate her.
1: Yeah.
2: And then most of when I was teaching from like 12 to probably 18, I was very much just pretending to be my mom. I would just mimic her. And I was like, oh, that's what you're supposed to say.
1: Yeah. Well, it's cool to have role models like that.
2: Yeah.
1: Most people don't get the chance to sort of like imitate their parents and then have it benefit them in any way.
2: Yeah, I got lucky.
1: So you knew that LA was the place you wanted to go.
2: Yeah, I checked out Nashville.
1: Yeah.
2: It was super cool, but I think it just California's in my bones and I didn't want to be too far away from the ocean and all the trees and mountains.
1: And you're part of a really cool community. I didn't mention it, but Kenneth Patengale's on your record.
2: Yeah.
1: You make music with Sean Watkins, Sarah Watkins, occasionally Madison Cunningham and others. There's like a community that you're in.
2: Yeah, I feel really lucky. There's this incredible scene in LA right now. And I just feel like I'm part of a time that's really potent and special. And everybody's just like hanging out together and playing together and going to each other's shows. And it's makes me wonder what it was like in like the 60s and 70s in Laurel Canyon and like Mama Cass's house and like those hangs and everything. And I wonder if what we have right now is like somewhat similar, but
1: a lot less drugs.
2: Yeah, probably.
1: Yeah. I went to, a few months ago, I went to the jam session that Sean Watkins has in Glendale, the basement of that church.
2: Yeah.
1: And it was a really cool, super cool scene. And I understand that's where you recorded your record.
2: Yeah, it's Tyler Chester's

0: Glendale.
1: Yeah. Well, I just want to, again, it's and I mentioned this to the Brook and the Bluff guys, but it's hard to get noticed. It's hard to, anybody can make a record, and there's a lot of new music all the time. And so for a young person starting out in music and making a record, it's hard to get noticed. So what's your plan?
0: I mean, the reason why I like to play music and do all this is like just to meet incredible people and play with people and make friends, be in community. So that's really been like where my heart is centered, and I do that all the time. And so I feel very successful already in that that's what I get to do. And if more people catch on, that's awesome. And so I'm partly grateful to be here on this incredible stage. And, but yeah, I just love playing music with my friends, and we've been doing so many shows together and collaborating. And I just feel that like that is naturally making the ball roll forward. Yeah. And I think like all together, we lift each other up. And that's how I, that's the only way that I really would want to like make it would be with all my friends. So,
1: And your first record is just coming out now. Mm-hmm. You're doing your first headline tour. Mm-hmm. You're actually bringing a couple of musicians with you, which is also bold.
0: Thanks. Yeah. It's a little maybe crazy of me because in this economy, touring with a band. But I'm doing it because I just really want to.
1: Yeah.
0: So.
1: Well, it's super exciting. And again, we're just glad you could stop by. We're anxious to hear some more songs.
0: Yeah. Thanks for having me.
1: Welcome back, Lucy Clearwater.

0: Thank you.
1: That's Lucy Clearwater from Los Angeles, California. People do not equal possessions. Along with the E-Tones on a couple of tunes, Christian Teal, Adam Bodine, Eric Turin, and Helen Forster sing in harmony. Lucy Clearwater.
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1: 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Okay, such good singing tonight, don't you think? Just great. The human voice, man. What a nice thing to have the human voice be in our midst. It is kind of a classic E-Town show. The Southern rock band and the eco advocate and the tender singer, songwriter. I mean, it's just a wacky combination. It somehow works. Right now, would you please help me welcome back to the stage The Brook and The Bluff.
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0: very much, guys.
1: That's the Brook and the Bluff. And now living in Nashville, Tennessee, Joseph Satine, John Canada, Alec Bolton, Micah Von Schimmelman, and Kevin Canada. The latest record is called Werewolf. That's the Brook and the Bluff. We got time for one more song. We're going to get everybody out on stage and do one more song. This is a new one for us, a song we've never done as a finale here in all the years of E-Town. It's a song from the South. But I want to thank all our guests. Thanks, of course, to the Brook and the Bluff for coming up from now living in Nashville. Thanks to the E-Tones, to Ellen Forster, to our interview guests, Silvio Marcacci. Thanks for being here, reminding us that we can all do something on behalf of fighting climate change, even if it's just making changes in our homes. Thanks to Lucy Clearwater, coming out from L.A. This is a... Both of our musical guests this week are young, and they have been paying attention to music from the 60s and 70s. This is a song from the early 70s from down in Memphis, a song from the South from the band Big Star. It's from a long time ago. I'm Nick Forster. Hope you can be with us next week right here, anytime.

0: They say if you want to be a morning person, you should have something to look forward to first thing. Something like a cup of coffee or tea made just the way you like it. 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So up and at 'em. 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

0: I say R-A, R-A-G, R-A-G-G, mop. 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
1: Boy, you guys are hot.
0: If Miss Ella Fitzgerald were here tonight, if the great Miss Ella were here at the Maisonette tonight, she'd sing it this way and she'd sing it oh so right. Rag mop.

0: my heart. 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
1: With that, let me welcome you to Route 66 here on 89.9 FM KUNM, KUNM.org. My name is Adam, here live in the control room. 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Or you can email me at adamaguirre@kunm.org. Any questions, comments, suggestions? If you're here Thursday night, I was hosting the show, still known as Fresh, perhaps one day French. Got a little delay getting out here at the elevator, so been here ever since. Just kidding. First day of our fall fundraiser. Thanks for joining us. Come back with some great details, but first some fantastic music that you've made possible. That's right. I want to start the show by thanking you. You know who you are. Always a treat, always a pleasure to bring you at 66. Thanks for letting me do that.

Yeah. Mel Torme from the album Coming Home Baby, Bar Troops, Route 66. 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

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Let me go to the playlist. Way back there, of course, Mel Torme. Don't have the year on that one. 1964, I think. Seems to ring a bell. It'll all be up at KUNM.org in just a little while. Right after that, 1968, The Exciters, New Bag. This one coming off an album called Panama, Latin Calypso and Funk on Isthmus. I think it's a Soundways recording. 1965, James Brown himself. Again, Junior Wells, Buddy Guy, Hoodoo Man Blues is the album, Chitlins Con Carne. Stevie Ray Vaughan from The Sky is Crying. Montrose. Lobos Negros from Rockabilly Freakout Radio, also known as Rockabilly Freakout The Radio. Red R Love. Little Band from Texas. Machito, Tito, Joe Loco, 1959, Autumn in Rome. Johnny Mathis, also 1959, classic Misty. In the back, Alexander Courage. You know, KUNM isn't the only one turning 60 this year. 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

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Sounds like Spock's gonna get a conjugal. 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

Thanks so much for joining us on this beautiful Saturday evening. Hopefully, wherever you are, equally as beautiful. I want to thank Cappy, Kathy, Karen, all here in Albuquerque. Also, Laura and Paul Collins from Malta. Sustaining members, thank you all. The show's for you. Way back there, this will all be up at KUNM.org in just a little while. Something by Alexander Courage, of course, the Star Trek series. Particular track was called The Ritual. Right after that, Panics from Panic Picnic, Billy Idol from Rebel Yell, Flock of Seagulls, Space Age Love Song, finished off with Billy Idol from Rebel Yell.

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1: Omar, Sin Los Hellers from Blues Bag. 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

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It doesn't really matter to us. 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The trip coming up at 10 o'clock, plenty of 66. So if you have anything, let me know. 277-5615. 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Always a tree toll speed, 66 for you. 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Not for me. 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

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Doesn't really matter. 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We'll do our part. 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Come on. 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This is one of the few times a year that we come take a break, take a breath, and remind ourselves what it takes to survive. 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Just spent 2 hours letting the music do the talking. 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Thanks for the calls, comments. 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While you're there, check out Thursday Nights Fresh. Also, Overnight Freeform yesterday morning. It's all right there for you. Part of the countless services that we provide for you. We love doing it. Thank you. Stay tuned. Trip coming right up. About time for me to make my way out of here. This is Adam thanking you for tuning in, for supporting KUNM, for supporting Route 66, and for just being yourself. It's 20 minutes to get ready.

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I'm Brando. 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From the 1974 film by Brian De Palma, who had a birthday yesterday, that was from Phantom of the Paradise with Somebody Super Like You. And the band was The Undead, who was featured in that film as well. I'm going to be here till midnight playing a bunch of different music to relax to and to go back to another time, as it were. 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Whatever makes sense for you. It's important, it's easy, and it is very much appreciated. So please and thank you. We're going to keep music going, which is the main reason we're here. Human curated music, just one of the many things that you get only with public radio, only with KUNM. And another one of those things is Richard Thompson and Linda Thompson from 1974. I Want to See the Bright Lights Tonight on KUNM.

Cream from Fresh Cream with Toad. We also heard in that set Joni Mitchell from 1971's Blue with Little Green, When I Was Young from The Animals, and we kicked it off with Richard Thompson and Linda Thompson from 1974 with I Want to See the Bright Lights Tonight. This is The Trip. I'm Brando. 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I need at least 10 more donations to come through KUNM.org before midnight to be on track to hit my goal, and would love to see some larger donations come through. I mean, the truth of the matter is this, folks. It's expensive to keep all of this radio flowing terrestrially, especially in this digital age that we find ourselves in. 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It's very humane. 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So give your info so we can give you a shout out on the air here on The Trip. And really at the end of the day, it's all about things like being able to hear the Mothers of Invention from the 1966 album Freak Out with something like Who Are the Brain Police on the radio here at 1023 in the evening on a Saturday. 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

British folk psych group Pentangle there from the 1969 release Basket of Light, featuring the hauntingly beautiful vocals of Jackie McShee with Light Flight, and New Riders of the Purple Sage with Dirty Business, and the Mothers of Invention with Who Are the Brain Police. 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Sustaining memberships really are the lifeblood of what we do here. And one of the great things about sustaining memberships, and something you can feel great about whenever you sign up to be a sustaining member, is that that's money that we can actually plan for things with. 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And it's never been easier. 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You go to KUNM.org. 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And please consider paying it forward for others as well. It's easy, it's very important, and it is extremely appreciated. So thank you so much. And then I have a goal right now by midnight, so I got about 80 minutes to get 7 more contributions in. Whatever you can give is greatly appreciated. And if you can go big for public media. There's so much you get with KUNM. In addition to the human curated music, you get award-winning news from our news team, emergency weather alerts, and a local touch that you just don't get anywhere else. And so let's see those contributions come in. I'd love to give you a shout out. We ain't got nothing yet. It's the Blue Magoos on KUNM.

0: Recorded live on June 24th, 1973 at the Roundhouse. That was Man with Bananas on the Trip on KUNM. It's our fall fundraiser. 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It's easy, it's quick, it's important, and we appreciate it so, so much. I'm going to be right back with more Frank Zappa right after these messages.
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8: This is the Central Scrutinizer. Joe has just worked himself into an imaginary frenzy during the fade-out of his imaginary song. He begins to feel depressed now. He knows the end is near. He has realized at last that imaginary guitar notes and imaginary vocals exist only in the imagination

from the 1967 album Part One. That was the West Coast pop art experimental band with Shifting Sands. We heard Dori Previn from 1971 with The Game and Frank Zappa from the 1979 magnum opus Joe's Garage Acts 1, 2, and 3. We heard Watermelon and Easter Hay. 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You can reach out to me at DJ@KUNM.org here in studio. Let me know where you're listening from and how you're doing this evening. 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For 60 years now, KUNM's been part of the community here in northern New Mexico, connecting people all throughout different times. And just like tonight with the show, we go through these different times and we bring back memories. And, you know, sometimes it's when everything out there is working to isolate us and pull us apart. 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And that's one of the reasons why you're listening right now. 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And you can do that right now at KUNM.org. Click that Give Now button. It's never been more important to support public media. KUNM is going nowhere. Just like Moby Grape right here on KUNM from 1969's Moby Grape 69 with Going Nowhere. You can call me Captain Ahab, looking for a big white whale of a donor here right now. So let's make it happen. We got 2 minutes right now to make one happen for Moby Grape.

Donovan with Where Your Love Like Heaven from 1967's A Gift from a Flower to a Garden. David Crosby in there with Music is Love, and that is just so absolutely true. Maggie and Tira Roach with Down the Dream from 1975's Seductive Reasoning. Canned Heat with Poor Moon. Janis Joplin in there from 1969's I Got Them Old Cosmic Blues Again, Mama. One Good Man was the track, and we heard Steppenwolf with Don't Step on the Grass, Sam, and capping off at the top of the set, Moby Grape with Going Nowhere. That closes it out for the trip tonight on KUNM 89.9 FM, KUNM.org. 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And it's been such a pleasure to be here with you. 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We'd love to have you along for the ride. 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Stay safe. Be well. Thank you for supporting local public radio. Playing us out tonight from Wish You Were Here, it's Pink Floyd with Shine On, You Crazy Diamond. You do it. You shine on, you crazy diamonds.

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6: 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Tonight, we're heading to Nassau Coliseum in Uniondale, New York, on March 29th, 1990, and one of the great musical meetings in Grateful Dead history. Saxophonist Branford Marsalis joined the band earlier in the evening for Birdsong and stayed for the second set. We're going to pick it up tonight right at the beginning of that second set with Eyes of the World, followed by Estimated Profit, Dark Star, and Drums. And tonight is also part of KUNM's fall fundraiser. 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It's easy, it's important, and it's appreciated. Now let's get to Nassau Coliseum. 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

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You just heard Estimated Profit, and we kicked off the show with Eyes of the World, both featuring Branford Marsalis on saxophone. 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

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Thank you. If you missed any part of tonight's show, you can listen again through KUNM's two-week online archive. The Grateful Dead are Jerry Garcia on guitar and vocals, Bob Weir on guitar and vocals, Phil Lesh on bass and vocals, Brent Midland on keyboards and vocals, Mickey Hart and Bill Kreutzmann on drums, with Branford Marsalis joining them tonight on saxophone. I'm Brando. Thanks for listening. Thanks for supporting KUNM, and we bid you good night.

0: 2026 is about halfway over, so we look to see what some of Morning Edition's most popular stories have been about so far this year. 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

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But I went back to visit old Japan, where there she was.

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0: 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I think a lot of other people are.
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3: Hello, cats and kittens. You are tuned in to another edition of Live Overnight Freeform with your host, DJ Lai, a.k.a. Ben Rowe Jr. I'm kind of mixing things up. I usually come on and play about 4 hours of funk. Now, I'm still going to be playing some funk. Not going to be tonight, but I'm probably going to cut back to 2 hours. That 4 hours and getting home at 5:30 in the morning was killing DJ Lai. Anyway, hope you're all having a great evening tonight. Let me tell you what we just heard. Well, before that, I hope you enjoyed the trip tonight hosted by Brando. And then the hour of the midnight hour, that hour of Grateful Dead chaos, also hosted by DJ Brando. And now we're going to do about 2 hours of freeform, and we're going to do it in an 80s new wave kind of vein. Let me tell you what we heard. We started off that set with Malcolm McLaren, Madam Butterfly, from his second album called Fans. Malcolm McLaren, he's quite a character. That song came out in 1984. That came out after Buffalo Girls. That was the next. His first album was Duck Rock. They had, you know, Buffalo Girls Go Around the Outside. That song, which is awesome, and which I played, I think, a week or two ago. He was a promoter and manager of the Sex Pistols, Bow Wow Wow, Adam and the Ants, who will be coming up, who came up in the third song. After that, we heard Atomic Lullaby by the Blow Monkeys. Originally on the album Limping for a Generation, their debut album from 1984. Vocals was Robert Howard. Drums was Tony Kiley. Bass was Mick Anker. Sax was Neville Henry. After that, Adam and the Ants, Ant Music. From his second album, Kings of the Wild Frontier. That was the third single off that album. Of course, Adam and the Ants is part of that new romantic movement over in England, famously noted for bands like Duran Duran. Always on My Mind, / In My House from 1988, Pet Shop Boys, Neil Tennant and Chris Lowe from their third album called Introspective. That was produced by Julian Mendelsohn and the Pet Shop Boys. The Pet Shop Boys are on tour. That's the good news. The bad news is it's in Europe. I have seen the Pet Shop Boys live. It's a great show. Of course, that song, Always On My Mind, covered by Elvis, Willie Nelson, etc., etc., etc. Billy Idol, White Wedding, Part 1, 1984, from his debut solo album, just called Billy Idol. Song on the guitar, Steve Stevens, his longtime collaborator, and that was produced by Ken Forsey. Great news for Billy Idol fans. Billy Idol is on tour, and not only is he on tour, he will be here in New Mexico at the Isleta Amphitheater, or whatever it's called now. You know, that thing down south near the studios. September 27th, Billy Idol will be in town doing his magic. What I have coming up in the next half hour, I will be playing songs from Kraftwerk and Depeche Mode, Bronski Beat. But we're going to start this off with a song that was a top 10 hit in the UK, 1979, from their eighth album. This is Sparks with the number one song, In Heaven.

ping, boing, ping, boom, ping, boing, ping, boom, ping, boing, ping, boom, ping, boing, ping, boom, ping, boing, ping, boom, ping, boing, ping, boom, ping, boing.

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3: KUNM is entering safe harbor hours. 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
0: Yes, yes, yes, you are tuned into a live edition of Overnight Freeform, at least for another hour. I'm DJ Lai, a.k.a. Ben Rowe Jr., and tonight I'm spinning some new wave 80s music. That's kind of one of my sweet spots. A lot of times I've been doing funky, and I'm still going to do that. I'm probably maybe go off, you know, every other week. If you do have a song you want to hear, you can give me a call at 505-277-5615. I probably won't be able to get to it tonight, but in 2 weeks I can make sure I can get that up. What we heard, we started off that set with Sparks, the number one song in heaven from 1979 from their eighth studio album. Speaking of Ken Forsey, who produced the Billy Idol song, Ken Forsey played drums on that, and that song was produced by Giorgio Moroder. After that, we heard Small Town Boy, the debut single from Bronski Beat from their debut album, The Age of Consent, 1984. Steve Bronski, Larry Steinbacher, and Jimmy Somerville, the vocalist Jimmy Somerville there. Spinning away, Brian Eno and John Cale from their only collaboration album between those two called Wrong Way Up, which came out in 1990. Of course, Brian Eno is famous for starting out with Roxy Music and then just being Brian Eno. John Cale started out with the Velvet Underground and is also famous for being John Cale. After that, we heard the ecstatic dub mix of Depeche Mode's Enjoy the Silence from 1990. The original version came out on that the Violator album, the highly popular Violator album, their seventh studio album. Depeche Mode at this time was Alan Wilder, Dave Gahan, Andrew Fletcher, and Martin Gore. Now it's just down to Dave Gahan and Martin Gore because unfortunately Andrew Fletcher has passed away and Alan Wilder moved on a couple albums later to different things. And then we finished up that set with Boing Boom Chop Kraftwerk from their ninth studio album called Techno Pop. Ralph Hutter, Florian Schneider, Carl Bartos. Original album was called Electric Cafe. They, of course, always record like all their albums in Dusseldorf at the Kling Klang Studios. Coming up in this next half hour, I got New Order, some Duran Duran, the Motels, but we're going to start this one off. Skate Away. This is Dire Straits from 1980 from their third album, Mark Knopfler and Company. Enjoy.

All right, you are tuned into a live overnight freeform with your host, DJ Lai. Got about 32 minutes left in this fine show. We started off that set with Skate Away, the second single from Dire Straits' third album called Making Movies. Of course, Dire Straits' Mark Knopfler, John Ilsley, and Pick Withers on drums. The Motels, Martha Davis. Suddenly Last Summer from 1983 from their fourth album, Little Robbers. The Motels have been on and off in various incarnations since 1975, and I believe Martha Davis is still plugging along today. The Boys of Summer, Don Henley, from his second solo album called Building the Perfect Beast from 1984. Don Henley wrote those lyrics. Music was done by Mike Campbell, better known for playing with Tom Petty and the Heartbreakers. I'm a real boy of summer. I love summer and the long days and all that stuff. And as we start creeping into September and October, and of course, it's still in the 90s here in Albuquerque. So anyway, after that, Union of the Snake, the lead single from Duran Duran's third album called Seven and the Ragged Tiger, that came out in 1983, and that actually reached number 3 on the Billboard Hot 100. Bizarre Love Triangle from Brotherhood from New Order, Peter Hook, Bernard Summer, Stephen Morris, and Jillian Gilbert. That song was from 1986. And we finished that up with Satisfaction, Devo, from their debut album, Are We Not Men? We Are Devo, 1978. Classic cover of the Jagger Richards tune. We got about a half hour left, and I will be playing songs from Tears for Fears, the B-52s, another one from Billy Idol, some Q Lazarus and The Cure, but we're going to start this one off with Concrete Blonde. And Jeanette Napolitano actually played the Outpost post-performance space in May 26th of 2014, and I was there. And I did not realize that it was 12 years ago. Yikes. Time flies when you're having fun.

that's going to pretty much wrap it up for tonight's show. I want to say right up front that the folks who took the time to call in tonight and tell me such positive, pass along such positive vibes, that means more to me than you can possibly imagine. That you called in and liked the show as much as you did really makes me feel good, and I thank you very, very much. We heard this last set. Started off with Joey Concrete Blonde from 1990 from the third album called Bloodletting, and Jeanette Napolitano. After that, we heard The Cure, Pictures of You from 1989. That was the fourth and last single that came off their eighth album, Disintegration. Whew, what an album. After that, we heard Goodbye Horses, Q Lazarus, 1988, from the single Goodbye Horses. That song, she was kind of discovered by Jonathan Demme, who put her first in Married for the Mob, and then, of course, in 1991, the famous Buffalo Bill sequence from Silence of the Lambs. Jonathan Demme. Second single from his second album, Rebel Yell, Billy Idol, Eyes Without a Face, 1984. After that, we heard the B-52's Deep Sleep from Mesopotamia. That song was actually produced by David Byrne. I think it was a kind of a tumultuous recording session, if I am correct in my reading. And we finished that up with this, the B-side from Everybody Wants to Rule the World single from 1985, Tears for Fears, with their song Pharaohs. Also was included on the Songs from the Big Chair Super Deluxe version. And that is the BBC announcer named Brian Perkins reading the shipping forecast for shipping around the UK. And the first time I heard that song way back in like 85, I was like, I don't know, it just meant a lot. It just, I know nothing about shipping, but that just blew me away. Anyway, I want to thank you all again for your listening and your nice comments. I really, really appreciate that. You know, it's fun to, it's really enjoyable to hear that for you. Well, I'm going to be about out of here. I will be back next Saturday at this time with a little more, with some more of this 80s new wave vibe kind of stuff that people seem to like. I got to play a few notes, then I'll bring up what we're hearing next. If you're still around or waking up at 6 a.m., stay tuned for Train to Glory with Cecilia from 6 to 9. We also, today, we have Singing Wire coming on at noon till 4. Other Voices, Other Sounds, 9 p.m. to 11 p.m. And then The House That Jazz Built from 11 p.m. to 1 a.m. That's pretty much covering what we will hear tomorrow. Thank you so much, everybody. Peace out, and I will see you next week, or listen or play for you next week. Be well. Be nice to each other.

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Recent gyno guest, Artson and She Rose, the husband and wife duo of the You and I. She Rose, of course, is also the founder of the She Rose Collective, where she works alongside other indigenous creators throughout Turtle Island, including Crystal Lightning, who you might recall is responsible for the fun off-Broadway remake of Bear Grease. I'm Brett Mabee. That's Mission from the I and You debut album from the duo, getting us into this hour on the mainstream. I'm thankful you're well, and as always, I'm coming to you from the Seneca Nation's beautiful Allegheny Territory, just about an hour south of Buffalo, New York. And if you're tuning in for the first time right now, welcome. Pull up a chair. You're going to walk away with relationships to new songs that'll keep you coming back for more. There's a lot of music that's being put out daily in this postmodern digital age, and sometimes we need a little help cutting through the fluff. And I love what I get to do as we get the opportunity to reimagine a mainstream music scene. Which reminds me, we're going to be hearing from the likes of the Houseplants and Cold War Kids before this half is through. I want to introduce the title track from Beth Orton's latest release. We'll also be hearing from the Mavericks in this block, and right now, it's Irish singer-songwriter Devin Gilfillian and his Black Dog Rabbit Hole, released June 26 as a part of the Time Will Tell album. You ought to sing along with this great track that I submit for your consideration and approval.

21 Pilots and their single Lavish today, bringing that first block to an end. Earlier in the set, we heard Adrian Sutherland's My Rebel Spirit, a single released in 2024 and keeping it in that year. We also heard The Mavericks. And from Devin Gilfillian's newest release, Time Will Tell, it was Black Dog Rabbit Hole that we got into the rotation for the first time this hour. I'm Brett Mabee. Of course, you probably already know that, but as always, I do like to remind you that you're invited to stick around for the entire time. But if you can't, check out mainstreamradio.net, where you can listen to the digital archive 24/7. 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Check out some of the other projects associated with Turtle Island Tunes Full Moon Radio. As we continue on with the hour, Yaki classical guitarist Gabriel Ayala. Later on, it's Julian Taylor and Allison Russell teaming up for a great track that they put out a few years back. The latest from Beth Orton. We'll also hear from The Damn Truth. Music from Spill Tab. And this one from Cold War Kids. They're currently promoting the 10-year anniversary deluxe edition of Robbers and Cowards, which means that they've officially been putting out music for 20 years now. Right now, turn it up with their latest single, There Goes the Night, a track recorded during those sessions, but only seen the light of day now. I'll be back with you before you know it. Enjoy your listening on the mainstream. Masarano and Ajits.

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6: 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I'll be back after a track from Thundercat. We'll also be hearing from Jemez Pueblo member Adrian Wall. But right now, we're heading up to the north with the one and only Julian Taylor, who is continuing to ride a huge wave throughout 2026, as he's a part of the Peterborough Music Fest lineup alongside Dwayne Gretzky and Trans-Canada Highwaymen. He's also performing at the Canadian Folk Music Awards, Tall Pines Music and Arts Festival, just to name a few. Right now, teaming up with Alison Russell back in 2024, enjoy their Pathways and don't go anywhere. I'll be back with you one last time today on The Mainstream.

we make and lose friends. There's so many pearls to gather from the first thing we see.

0: Thundercat and Lil Yachty with I Did This to Myself from Thundercat's latest release, Distracted, on the mainstream. We also heard Spilled Tab's Paranoia featuring Boy Life. Earlier in the set, we heard a different kind of groove with Adrian Wall and Julian Taylor and Allison Russell. I do have one final block for you, and that includes a new track for the rotation. But before going any further, I give you the utmost thanks and welcome you back anytime. 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In the final block is Cosmic Lishana, featuring Olivia Komachi, a.k.a. Liv the Artist, the talented Oto and Comanche singer-songwriter. Right now, it's Beth Orton's The Above Ground title track from her 9th studio album released June 26. Consider this track for your listening pleasure as we part ways on the mainstream. Be good to yourself and each other.
1: I'm invincible to grief. Violence that blade of spring released.

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The quality of being thankful. I am grateful for the opportunity to live another day. I am grateful for my eyes that have opened, for my lungs that are breathing, and for my healthy body that is the vessel for my spirit to shine through. I am grateful to the Creator for the life of abundance that they are assisting me in creating. I make intentional time daily to root in this abundance and the frequency of gratitude. I am grateful for my freedom to be uniquely me. I appreciate the universe for the way she constantly aligns me with circumstances that connect with who I am. I know that I am rewarded for

0: grateful for my friends, for my family, and for my loved ones. I know that I get to choose who I surround myself with, and I always choose people who love me and encourage me to be the best version of myself. I am grateful for my ability to grow, adapt, evolve, and heal each and every day. I know that each day I rise, I have an opportunity to be a more complete version of myself. I take time to work on myself each and every day. I love the me that I am as I work to create the me of my dreams. I am grateful for my awareness in this knowing. Gratitude. The quality of being thankful.
1: What's up? 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

Legendary actor Morgan Freeman's getting ready to put out his first blues album, and he's doing it in great fashion. It's a 100-year retrospective of the blues, told through orchestral arrangements, Delta recordings, and of course, Morgan Freeman's own narration. Be on the lookout for the August 7th Morgan Freeman's Symphonic Blues Experience. To get you excited about the album, and featuring the likes of Taj Mahal, Jimmy Kennard, and Steve Potts, that's Death Letter Blues from the late great Sun House, getting us into this hour on the mainstream. Now I scan out. I'm Brett Mabee, and as I do 7 days a week, 3 hours a day, I'm excited to have some fun with you. So as always, pull up a chair and get your best listening ears on, and the more the merrier. So invite your coworker or your colleague or friend to enjoy some music together with us this hour. Before we part ways, one from Edward Sharpe and the Magnetic Zeros frontman Alex Ebert. I also have tunes from Prince, Cy Montero, one from Alleluia's debut album that will be getting into the rotation for the first time this hour. Also a recent track from the Mountain Goats, Matawayuhi and Black Belt Eagle Scout, but not before our first new edition, which comes to us from Evan Mast, a.k.a. Evax. This is one of the standout tracks of his Just Like Fire. And for your consideration and approval, enjoy Say, and don't go anywhere. I'll be right back on the mainstream.

Hi, this is Olivier Loridan of Châteauroux in France. And you're listening Native Voice One, Native American Radio Network.

Desiree featuring Emmanuel Jaw with Macho today on the mainstream. We also heard Mato Ayuhi and Black Belt Eagle Scouts 2023 collaboration Ketchup Potato Chips. And for the first time in the rotation, it was Evax's Say from his newest album, Just Like Fire. A nice warm atmospheric track to keep us going throughout this hour's broadcast. Hey, I'm Brett Mabee, and I love hearing from listeners, so feel free to reach out to me any time of day. 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Box 252, Salamanca, New York, 14779. The No Twist before this half is through. Later on, music from Valerie June, the latest from Aluya. Also, Burnstick and Willie Nelson will help to round out the hour. As we get ready to wind down the first half, this one comes to us from the Mountain Goat's 24th studio album, Days. Be on the lookout for the August 7th Cade Mean Dawn Records release. Full of a lot of fun humor. Turn it up with Shallow Grave on the mainstream.

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1: 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We have a little bit more time together. I'll squeeze one in from Prince in this block. Also some Interpol, and looking ahead, The Hallucination and Saul Williams. But right now, we're going to kick things off with Ray Chen, the Orlando-raised indie folk artist who records as Tofu Smell. Their early catalog was recorded entirely in a bedroom, and that's a great reminder that you can get your tracks in, even if they're not recorded in a multi-million dollar studio. But I'll save that for another time. Right now, from the All My Time album, enjoy Honey, and don't go anywhere. Plenty more great listening on the mainstream. Satanet Kado, Haitqua, Sadantios. Have some fun and give a good ear.

to pose, See Out Loud. From This Mirror Weighs a Ton and See Out Loud today on the mainstream. We also heard Prince, Valerie June, Tofu Smell, just a few of the standouts from this hour's amazing playlist. And I do have just a little bit more for you, but unfortunately this is the last time that I'm checking in as I'm getting ready to step out of the studio. I'd stay here all day every day if I could, but as it is, I've got to step out and I'm hoping you'll join me again sooner than later. And as always, to have the mainstream carried on your favorite local airwaves, you can reach out to Nola Daves Moses, the distribution director at Native Voice One. Drop her a line at nola@nv1.org. Jason and Nadia Bernstick, the husband and wife duo, coming up before this block is through. I'll also get in some Willie Nelson, but right now, and in a slightly different gear, this one is a standout track from Aaliyah's 2026 debut album, Zero. Cairo FM came out June 26 as a part of the album rollout, and for your consideration, let me know what you think about this newest addition onto the mainstream. Just

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will not harm you, what to fight and what to report. Build relations within your society, merely to survive or equally to prosper. Step back to step forward. Hold tight or let go. The decisions to make in instances without choice. You're on

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1: Saul Williams' first solo album arrives 7 years after his last project. Be on the lookout for the August 28th Leap Life Relief, an album that features a number of incredible collaborators, including, but not limited to, Kamasi Washington, Georgia Ann Muldrow, and Robert Del Naja of Massive Attack. Featuring more Mother, that's Conspiracy, a sneak peek of the album getting us into this hour today on the mainstream. Nyawas Kanakagwego, Brett Maybe Neat Gyaso, Nonko here in the mainstream studio. And as I do 7 days a week, 3 hours a day, I cordially invite you to stick around as we reimagine a mainstream music scene. We'll be trotting the globe, shining a spotlight on the hardworking and underrepresented indigenous artists of Turtle Island, like Elisipi, the Dad, the legendary R. Carlos Nakai, a player of the Native American flute, and somebody who has so much prestige that a common tablature system is even named after him. More details before too long. Travis Bolton this block, as is one from Mike Green, but our first new edition of the hour is the May 28th release from Love Spells. Released through Love Spells LLC and RCA Records, for your consideration and approval, enjoy this sensual, intimate, slow burn. It's Keep It To Yourself that we're getting into the mainstream rotation right about now. Enjoy.

Peace and blessings. This is Marlene, the Funky Professor, and you're listening to Native Voice One, the Native American Radio Network.

From Texas rocker Travis Bolt's newest album, Burning Bridges, it's Blues at My Funeral on the Mainstream. In that set, we also heard Mike Green's Bug, and it was Love Spell's Keep It To Yourself that we got into the rotation for the first time this hour. I'm Brett Mabee. Once again, Nyawoi Scano, I'm always thankful you're well, and I hope you have the best possible day. And if you need a quick pick-me-up, you've made it to the right place. But if you want to dive into a world of indigenous music that'll keep you going 24/7, head on over to the Full Moon Radio, or the Soy Caught with Benota, like I like to call it. 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Type in Full Moon, and you got the whole Soy Caught with Benota right there for you to enjoy. 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Turn it up and sing along with this one from Fly Anakin, and looking ahead into the hour, American Authors and Roses, one from Jake Blount and Molly Obomswin, a new one to get into the library from the Tubbs, but getting back to business right now, featuring Quay, Chris, and Domo Genesis. Once again, it's Fly Anakin's Bloodletting from The Forever Dream, Night Shift. I'll be back in just a few. You're listening to The Mainstream. Yeah.

Hüpp!

If you're just now joining the listening, you're tuned into the mainstream, and we're already at the halfway point of this hour's broadcast. And as always, a special thank you to you for spending some time with me here today. And if you tell your friends and family how much you enjoy the show and you haven't gotten on their nerves yet, I thank you so much for doing that as well. Word of mouth has been the greatest way to build a solid base in the first 3 years of the mainstream, and be on the lookout for a whole lot of fun as we continue to develop this newly reimagined space together. And I always love hearing from listeners, so give me a call at 1-888-362-9970. Perhaps you just need to get something off your chest, or you want to share that special dinner you had on your first date. If you had a wild dream that you want to document as well, I have a dream journal going, so give me a call at 1-888-362-9970. Press 1 for the mainstream, 2 for Gyno, and 3 for more information about the Full Moon Radio itself. As we continue on with the hour of listening, music from Sylvan Esso. In fact, I'll join you again after their latest single. A new one from the Tubbs to get into the library. And right now is a band who's touring all across the U.S. this summer with stops in places like Wyoming, Colorado, California, Nevada, Hawaii, just to name a few. Featuring Eli Mack, you're invited to enjoy Schwazy's For Life, a song for Kyrie, on the mainstream. Sing along and have a good listen.

Sylvan Esso's dedication to me. That's Hot Slob on the Mainstream. Earlier, we heard Jake Blount and Molly Obomswin's My Way's Cloudy, featuring Joe Rainey, and found on their collaborative album, Symbiont. We also heard American author

authors with roses, and their track Something Amazing. And kicking off the set is a band touring all across the U.S. this summer, featuring the Hawaii-born Eli Mack. It's Shwayze's For Life on the Mainstream. Thank you for spending some time with me here today. I look forward to the next chance we have to do just this. And as always, you're welcome to check your local listings for the next time you can tune in on the AM/FM frequencies. 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It just might work better for your schedule. Eastern time, of course, head on over to nv1.org. Ween and Billy Strings coming up before too long. A couple quick bangers to keep you laughing and having some fun today. More immediately is Inuk singer Elissa P. But our second new edition of the hour is the June 23rd release from the Tubbs. Who's Gonna Love You Now is the lead single from their recently announced album Hard Life. Be on the lookout for the Merge Records project right now. For your consideration and approval, enjoy this newest track and be good to yourself and each other on the Mainstream.

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Good morning. The Train to Glory is on track. I'm Cecilia Webb. I'll be with you until 9 a.m. Today is KUNM's Fun Raising Day. It begins at 7 a.m. and you'll be hearing from others who have been at the helm here at Train to Glory. But the Train to Glory is on track. We're going to just go ahead and go into music right now, and we'll be going to top of the hour headline news in just 30 seconds.

0: Washington. I'm Windsor Johnston. The leaders behind some of the world's most advanced AI systems say it's time for the industry to hit the brakes. They're warning that rapid development is moving faster than safety measures and government oversight can keep up. During an interview with CNN, Anthropic CEO Dario Amodei says developers need more time to make sure each new advance can be introduced safely.
1: If we just had a little more time, we could do so much of a better job here. And so we're going to take the more time to make sure that we don't get to the world of persistent botnets, to make sure that each step we take is a careful step.
0: OpenAI's CEO Sam Altman is backing Anthropic's call. Tech billionaire Elon Musk is also expressing support for slowing the development of the most powerful AI systems. The shutdown of Saudi Arabia's east-west oil pipeline is raising new concerns about global supplies and fuel prices. The kingdom closed the pipeline after a drone attack struck the critical energy route. It had become a major alternative to the Strait of Hormuz, where the war with Iran has reduced tanker traffic to a trickle. Morgan Baslin is a professor of public policy at the Payne Institute.
2: There was a lot of reliance on this east-west pipeline, moving millions of barrels of extra or diverted oil that couldn't get through the Strait of Hormuz one way or the other. And so it was seen as a critical infrastructure that was resilient in as much as it provided an alternative pathway.
0: Before the shutdown, the pipeline had been moving between 4 and 5 million barrels a day. Lawmakers in Britain are weighing in on President Trump's call for a united Ireland. Vicky Barker reports the president is visiting the country this weekend.
3: Politicians from Northern Ireland's mainly Protestant Unionist parties were as quick to condemn President Trump's comments as their mainly Catholic Republican counterparts were to praise it. A British government spokesman says there's no evidence Northern Ireland's people want unification. Even the Trumpist reform leader Nigel Farage has said he disagrees with Trump on this one. And opposition Conservative leader Kemi Badenoch has said the comments are creating unnecessary tension. As the Brits would say, quite. Separatist politicians from Scotland, Wales, and Northern Ireland will meet Monday to discuss their vision for full secession from the UK. For NPR News, I'm Vicky Barker in London.
0: You're listening to NPR News from Washington. Wisconsin Congressman and Republican gubernatorial candidate Tom Tiffany says he and a pilot suffered minor injuries after their plane made an emergency water landing last night. Tiffany says the plane lost power as they approached the airport after returning from a Republican dinner. The pilot landed the plane in a lake. As the aircraft began to sink, the two climbed out and swam to shallow water. The congressman later thanked the pilot and the first responders who came to their aid. Search and rescue operations are underway in the Java Sea after a ferry overturned last night. Officials in Indonesia say at least six people have died and more than 130 others are missing. Michael Sullivan reports at least 100 people have been pulled to safety.
4: Officials say the ferry was carrying more than 240 people when it sank in heavy seas on a trip from Surabaya in East Java to Banjarmasin in South Kalimantan province. Authorities say the captain of the vessel had reported waves of up to 10 feet and issued a distress message in the early morning hours before the ship sank. Officials deployed rescue teams aboard several vessels as well as a helicopter to search for survivors. Indonesia is an archipelago of some 17,000 islands where ferries are a common form of travel. Hundreds of relatives of the missing have gathered at Banjarmasin's Trisakti port waiting for news of the missing. For NPR News, I'm Michael Sullivan in Chiang Rai.
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6: I'm Cecilia. 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

That's Ann Nesby here on the Train to Glory with I Found a Place. Well, we're continuing what you heard in the first part of the music set was New Tradition with Great Jehovah, followed by Kenneth Martin and the Voices of Praise 2 with Abundantly More. Coming up now is Betty Griffin Keller with Nothing Too Hard. Remember that we began our fundraiser, which I call a funraiser, at 7 a.m. And you'll be hearing from some voices that come across this microphone from time to time. And we are looking forward to having fun with you this morning. Get ready, get prepared, and we will all just ride the train to glory today in a lot of fun and a lot of dollars, hopefully.

0: well.
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89.9 FM, KUNM, KUNM's Train to Glory. My name is Errol Cox, sitting in with Cecilia. This morning, we will be going into our fundraiser, our fall fundraiser? Our fall fundraiser coming up in about 15 minutes, 16 minutes. So we want you to stay with us. A lot of great music still to come your way. And we've got some great things to share with you coming up in the 7 o'clock hour. We do have announcements as well as 7:30. But we'll continue on with the music right here on 89.9 FM, KUNM, KUNM's Train to Glory.

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1: 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This is KUNM's Train to Glory, and it is officially 7:01, and we are in our fundraiser. So good to have you with us this morning. My name is Errol Cox, and I'm here with the illustrious, wonderful, greatly talented musical artist, I guess still musical artist, Cecilia Webb is with us this morning. Good morning, my sister. I hope I got you on the right microphone.
2: Good morning.
1: Yes, you are on the right microphone. All right, doing wonderful.
2: Oops.
1: I'm doing good. I guess I'm just so excited because now we are at that time where we come together twice a year to just let people know how much we appreciate you and how you can show your appreciation for us being here on Sunday mornings and bringing you some of the very best gospel music, both local artists, which, you know, Cecilia and I talked about some things, some ideas that we're working on, and hopefully we can get that incorporated once we learn how to do it. But also some of the latest artists that are coming on the scene and some traditional artists. But this is KUNM's Train to Glory, our fall fundraiser.
2: Yes.
1: And Cecilia, I know that we had a meeting a couple of weeks ago. If you want to just kind of touch base on maybe the what to expect this year, what we have going on for this particular year. We have some great gifts, and I know a lot of people like that. One of the things we have is that digital media card. I think is that what that's called?
2: Yes, the one where you can go and get discount on dinners.
1: Yes.
2: And it not only works in Albuquerque, but it's all over. So if
1: great.
2: You are traveling, there's a toll-free number you can call and find out what restaurants and what other merchants are participating in that.
1: Excellent. Now I know they have the tiers as far as the levels of contribution. So we can cover a little bit of that. But again, we're just very grateful to have each and every one of you, our listeners, tuning in to support this program, KUNM's Train to Glory, but also supporting the station itself. Mm-hmm. 60 years.
2: We're getting ready to celebrate.
1: That is six decades of being here at on the campus of the University of New Mexico, bringing some great information. Kind of, I think you look at us as more of an independent radio station. You know,
2: National Public Radio,
1: right.
2: And so there's good news. I say good news. There's good news coverage,
1: right? Exactly.
2: Of the events going on in the nation. So that's good. First, let me just say, if you are online, you can go to KUNM.org. And we don't have a phone room like we used to have.
1: Mm-hmm.
2: Post-COVID, we don't have that phone room anymore. However, you can also just mail in a check or a money order. And the address is easy. KUNM, UNM, Albuquerque, New Mexico. 87131. And then if you would like to have one of our staff call you back, just call 505-277-GIVE. That's 277-4483. So there you have it.
1: Excellent.
2: And we will be back and forth here over the next 2 hours because our fundraiser is between 7 and 9 a.m. Mountain Time.
1: And we are on it now.
2: Yes. So. And so this is the first one. And then we'll play a song or two and come back. And then we'll have someone else joining us by then in about 10 minutes. someone else will be joining us.
1: One of those familiar voices that we're we're all great.
2: Right.
1: Missing greatly. But remember, you can always go online at kunm.org. There yes. is a giant give button right there on the landing page. Just mm-hmm. click on that, follow the little prompts that it gives you, and yes. we look forward to reading your names. If you so right. choose to have your name read, we'll be glad to do that for you. And just very excited about today. This right, is great, right. especially when I can come and chat with you here. So it's always great. So
2: right. And our person that is going to join us should be calling in about now.
1: Do you want to get that done?
2: Okay. And I just want to say thank you in advance to everyone, because you all always come through for Train to
1: you
2: Glory.
1: You always do. You always do. And we are greatly, greatly appreciate everything that you all do to make sure that this particular program stays on the air. Now, the Corporation of Public Broadcasting and some federal funds were cut, trimmed, reallocated, however you want to say. So that funding from the federal government has been a little bit dicey. So we have been relying completely on our listener support, and you guys have come through, and we're looking forward to have you do that again for us here. We'll let you know more about the different levels of giving and contribution that you can give. We also give you thank you gifts as well for that. So we look forward to that, and we're going to go into some music right now. When we come back, we have our voice guest coming on. So just hang tight. We'll be right back with you right here on 89.9 KUNM, KUNM's Train to Glory.
2: Okay.

0: 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KUNM's Train to Glory, where we have our fall fundraiser. And I believe we've got someone from way, way across the country who is tuned in at KUNM.org. He listens every Sunday morning. And that is my good brother, Emmanuel Keels. How you doing, Emmanuel? Can you hear me today?
1: Hey! I can hear you, and I can hear KUNM.
0: There you go, brother.
1: And I'm helping out with the fall fundraiser, not being there. Oh, my heart is breathed.
0: You are always, however, you're always here in spirit, and today you're here in voice. So there we go.
1: Hey, that worked. That works for me.
0: So first of all, before we get down to business, let's just take 10 seconds. How are you doing? How's it going? We miss
1: you. Doing well.
0: All right.
1: Keels and I are doing very, very well, right? We're actually on our way to church service this morning because we're ahead of you in time-wise.
0: That is right.
1: You know, I had to take a moment, to say, hey, UNM Train to Glory.
0: Well, it is so good to have you with us. I know that you are familiar with the fundraiser that we do here, but if you could, I know you probably don't have the current information, but just share with the listeners how they can, you know, stay involved with us and as you're doing through KUNM.org.
1: Well, of course, the easiest way to do that is to give. That's the number one thing we want to do today. And, of course, you can always give at KUNM.org. Click on that big red give button in the upper right-hand corner. Fill out that information. It's so very simple, so very safe and secure, you know. And that will help you get... that will help you get locked into to helping to donate as we here at KUNM Train to Glory would love so much for you to do. You know?
0: Excellent. Well, we definitely appreciate. Go ahead.
1: I tell you, even though we're miles away, I know how to do that. So, Cecilia, Errol, Train to Glory, look for my donation. Just my boat.
0: There you go.
1: So we challenge everybody else to make theirs.
0: Well, fantastic. Well, we definitely look forward to seeing your name and everything, and we're definitely going to get your name out there, and we appreciate everything that you have done for us here at KUNM and what you're doing, even all the way there in your current location, and just being able to stay tuned in with us here at KUNM.org.
1: Just know that even though I'm not there physically, I am truly there in spirit, and I love you. I love you all, and it is so great that Train to Glory is allowing us to share with you on this morning. Thank you very, very much.
2: And guess what? I see Emmanuel and Herlethia Keels already. 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Or at least their names did. Because, see, we don't know what your donation amount is, but we get the names. And so if you give us permission to pronounce your name on the air, we'll do that. And a very important thing, this is one of the two times a year that if you donate... while we're online, live, that we can mention your business if you have a business or if you run a business.
1: Yeah, that's right.
0: There you go.
2: Know? And we don't want to forget that. And I can tell you that we've already had a couple of people who sent their donations in ahead of time.
0: Great.
2: We had, Lawrence and Ernestine Mitchell. Woohoo!
1: Hey, woo-woo.
2: And then we have Deacon Collins Locke Jr.
0: All right.
1: Hey, Deacon.
2: And we have Deacon Hercules Harris from Faith Temple. Woo!
1: Deacons.
0: The deacons are coming through.
2: Yes, they are. Oh, and we have Brother Thomas Clayton.
0: Thomas Clayton and Brenda.
2: Yes. Oh, Now, see, this is wonderful. We have a good start this morning.
0: Oh, yes, we do.
2: We usually come on, and the first person that gets their computer going is like 7:30 in the morning. Of course, you know, we're from the back in the day.
0: That's right.
2: But the back in the day crew. But hey, we're on the ball, you know, as they
0: say. Thank you so much.
2: Yeah, we appreciate all of you. And we hear from Santa Fe. We hear from Albuquerqueans. We hear from some of you out of state. So
0: don't forget our good friends up in Jemez.
2: Jemez Springs. Yes, Reverend Glenn. Yes, we do hear from all of them. So we're looking forward to hearing from you this morning, having fun on the show. And we'll have community announcements coming up in about 15 more minutes, and 10 or 15 more minutes. And in the meantime, just enjoy.
0: Enjoy.
2: Ride the train.
1: Hey,
2: buckle your seatbelt.
1: Glory, that train.
0: Woo-woo! Hey, all right. Again, this is 89.9 FM KUNM. 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
2: Yes,
0: We'd be glad to share some further information with you as we get closer to that time frame. We'll share that with you here in just a little bit.
2: KUNM.org.
0: And don't forget also our number is 505-277-GIVE.
2: Yes.
0: That's 505-277-4483.
2: Yes, indeed. We'll be back.

0: Gotta say too. We got some we gotta say too. It is time for our community announcements. That was Power from Smoky Norfolk right here on 89.9 FM KUNM. My name is Errol Cox, along with the wonderful Cecilia.
1: Thank you, Webb.
0: Cecilia Webb. All right, so good to have you with us. And we're getting ready to go into our announcements, but we definitely want to thank more people who have called in. Yes. No name on there, but thank you so much for your contribution.
1: We have an anonymous.
0: That's right. That's forget, if you'd like for us to read your name, just indicate that on the as you do your donation. Otherwise, we will just thank you as we did on the air. So thank you so much.
1: Yes,
0: thank you.
1: Yes.
0: Thank you. Thank you. Thank you. Thank you. Thank you. We're going to go into our announcements, but don't forget KUNM.org. Click the give button there, and there you can do your donation, as well as our telephone number, which is 505-277-GIVE, or translated as
1: 277-4483.
0: There you go. All
1: yes,
0: right, Cecilia.
1: Area code 505. Well, here are the announcements in a whirlwind this morning, because we are in our fundraiser. And today that takes precedence over everything going on. But I like to say that on the Alice Hoppus Pavilion stage out at the fairgrounds, at 1 o'clock, Sister Diana Bethany will be performing. 2:15, New Mexico One Voice Community Choir. 3:30, New Mexico Jurisdictional State Choir. 4:45, Healing Waters Ministries Praise Team. 6 o'clock, Albuquerque Fellowship Choir. And 7:15, New Hope Gospel Baptist Church Choir. And then also coming up, that's all we have going on for today, is the staging out there. And coming up on the 20th, which is next Sunday, at 3 o'clock p.m., Living Water Church invites you to their 16th pastoral anniversary, that of Elder Sterling Williams and First Lady Angele Williams. The guest speaker will be Superintendent James Walker, pastor of Faith Temple Church of God in Christ here in Albuquerque. Living Waters in Berlin, located at 1006. That's 1006 South Main Street in Berlin. Also, starting on the 20th and running through the 22nd, the Mount Olive Missionary Baptist Church will hold a Yom Kippur Fall Deliverance Revival, 7 p.m. nightly, with Bishop Charles E. Williams being the revivalist. The church is located at 2401 University Boulevard Southeast. The pastor is Dr. Sidney L. Miller. Then Saturday, the 26th of September, Silver Horizons New Mexico Bowling Fundraiser. If you are a bowler and you just want to have fun and participate, you can go to silverhorizonsnm.org and register there. The Women's Ministry Luncheon of God's House Church will be having their event, their annual event, on September 26th at 12 o'clock p.m. You may call 505-332-2457 for tickets. All right. And then next Saturday, by the way, September the 20th. No, 19th. Is that right? Okay.
0: Yes, the 19th.
1: Right. National Council of Negro Women will hold its monthly meeting and have the installation of officers. So you're invited to Grant Chapel Fellowship Hall, 7920 Claremont Northeast, here in Albuquerque. All right. And then the last event we have is the church anniversary of Faith Tabernacle, Full Gospel Baptist Church, where Dr. Ivy O. Wheeler is pastor, cordially invites you to their 46th church anniversary celebration, Sunday, September 27th, 7701 Zuni Southeast, where the guest speaker will be Bishop J. LaKeith Jones, pastor of Metro Church, Church of God in Christ. Following will be light refreshments, and you can contact Sister Laura Carr for additional information, 505-604-1. 457. And also on the night of the 26th, under entertainment, we have Smokey Robinson coming back to Albuquerque again. He'll be at Isleta Theater. Now, congratulations going out to Open Door Ministries again, where Apostle Betty Ingram is the pastor. There is a new location, 5415 Gibson Southeast in the Siesta Hills Shopping Center. So do stop by and visit Open Door Ministries at your convenience Sunday mornings at 11 a.m. Then on the birthday list, oh my goodness, we have three special birthdays going on. Two of them will be coming up Tuesday. My friend, Miss Stella Griffin, will be having a birthday. And my other friend, longtime friend.
0: Your sister friend.
1: Yes, my sister friend. Esteem Cox Lewis. All right. I always tell her, I remember when she was born, you know. So, right. So yeah, she. You got a great sister, Errol. A great sister.
0: So you say.
1: She's going to get you.
0: She is a wonderful, you know, about this
1: she's
0: time
1: wonderful.
0: she's having her coffee, so I don't think she's listening right this
1: right.
0: moment. So.
1: And she's your only sister.
0: My okay. only sister, that's
1: so,
0: right.
1: Yeah, you got to celebrate her.
0: I
1: and
0: do.
1: Then Sister Dora Hill will be celebrating a birthday on the 19th. And so we'd like to wish these three ladies a very happy birthday.
0: Happy birthday.
1: And on the sick and shut-in list, I'm still showing Brother Jeremiah Twitty, Sister Rosie Matlock, Elder Don Maxey, Miss Arlene Black, and Miss Nancy Burse. And on the homegoing list, we still have services pending for Miss Eva Haynes, age 95. And the family is stating that, asking, in lieu of flowers, to please send your donations directly to Strong Thorn in her name. All right. And
0: all right.
1: That concludes kind of what I have. If you have an announcement you want to have aired over this radio broadcast, you may email me, which, by the way, I haven't checked email mm-hmm. today because we've been so busy over
0: yes,
1: here.
0: Yes, we have. Yes.
1: Cecilia Webb at KUNM.org. Please place the word announcement in the subject line so I don't miss or overseeing your announcement.
0: Right.
1: And you can also call in 505-277-5615. We'll have the wrap-up of this week's events coming up around 8:45. Right now, we got to get you in on, let's see here, 277-GIVE or 505-277-4483. You can go online. If you give us permission, we can mention your name. If you don't want us to give your name over the air, you can just do anonymous. And we don't know how much you're giving. No amount is too small. No amount is too large.
0: That's right.
1: Okay. But we get like a count. All right. And then we'll see. We had Brother Emmanuel on earlier.
0: Yes.
1: And he may be calling us back. We'll find out. Let's talk about one of the gifts that we're going to
0: yes.
1: get. If you'll do that, Errol.
0: Most definitely.
1: Me.
0: Now, as we talked about, we have different tiers. But this year, it's a KUNM tumbler. And for those of you who are familiar with the tumblers, those are just your drinks, whether you can have the hot or cold drinks inside of it. And it's amazing. It's a product. You know, this product is spill prevention lock on that. It has a double wall stainless steel lining. It's a 20-ounce traveler mug, so you can fill with your water and have that five times throughout the day. And that way you'll meet your fitness hydration commitments. Also, it has the KUNM Roadrunner logo on there with a set of headphones. It's actually pretty cool. So this KUNM, you can take this wherever you want to go. It's very durable. And that tumbler will start at the $10 per month, $120 for the year tumbler contribution. As well, if you do the $30 level, which is $360 for the year, $30 a month, you'll get two tumblers, plus you'll get two of the digital media cards that are on there, and so on from there. But it's going to be a fantastic tumbler, and you'll get some instant savings. Now, I did want to just mention about that member card. I'm sorry. It's a digital member card, and it has the instant access to savings with the all-new member card app. So be sure to check that out. But it's a two-for-one savings for dinner and so many other great, great things that you want to be a part of. And we are, as we said, there is very exciting that you are being part of this special time here. And I know Cecilia says she has one more announcement that she's going to get to, but don't forget 277-GIVE. That's 505-277-4483. Cecilia?
1: Yes. Oh, and I don't want to forget that on September 27th, 3 o'clock p.m., the pastoral anniversary of Pastor W.M. Brown and First Lady Linda Brown. They'll be celebrating the 38th pastoral anniversary.
0: Wow, my goodness.
1: The church is located, Morningstar Baptist Church is located at 1201 Arno Southeast. You are invited. You're welcome.
0: Wonderful.
1: Yes.
0: It's always good. And this is the platform that we have. Now, we did mention that as a business owner, you can make a contribution. And as a business owner, during this time, we can announce your business.
1: Yes. So and you don't have to pay for advertising.
0: That's right. So be sure to check out KUNM.org under the Give button there and just indicate the business that you're involved with. Or I know if you call, we won't be able to say it for you.
1: Right, because it goes to the office and that someone will call you back this week.
0: So it would be very advantageous to reach the vast audience that we have on KUNM Sunday mornings between 6 and 9 a.m.
1: Yes.
0: To reach that audience. And it won't be an AI.
1: All right.
0: It'll be an EC and a CW that'll read
1: Errol
0: it for
1: you. Errol Coxon's the CW. That's
0: right.
1: Oh, that's too cute.
0: Be sure to go to KUNM.org and give. We would be glad to read your name, your business name, and, you know, it'd be great to do that. And I do know there is, as we did read a name on their Twitty. I'm just gonna put it out there.
1: Okay.
0: All right. So we'll just leave it at that. So, so we're about 18 minutes away from 8 o'clock. We still have. We did get another contribution from a young man who. We'll just say Los Lunas. Los Lunas. Thank you so much. But still, we are looking for a goal of Do we want to say how many more calls we need? We need 15.
1: Oh, yeah.
0: We need 15.
1: Yeah, definitely.
0: So 15 folks to just call in. You have the option, or not call in, but to go ahead and go to KUNM.org.
1: Yes.
0: You have the option of signing up for one of the monthly gifts, commitments that we have now. And you do that again at the $10 a month level, which is $120 for the year. You'll get a tumbler. It's a fantastic tumbler, 20 ounce double steel. I don't know if you can do any hammering with it or not, but anyway, it's a double wall stainless steel tumbler, and it's BPA. This was the important thing that we had to announce.
1: Uh-huh.
0: It is BPA free.
1: All right.
0: Whatever that means. Okay.
1: And,
0: so
1: it's, and it has a roadrunner.
0: And it's got a roadrunner with a set of headphones. Now, for those of you who, on the top of his little head there. See? Now, for those of you who know that there's a film that was filmed around our great city, and that film is now in the theaters featuring Roadrunner. So I'll just put it that way. So you can go ahead and this tumbler represents that, but you saw the headset on there, right? It's very cute.
1: Yes, I did see it. I saw a close up of it.
0: But 277-GIVE, 277-4483 or KUNM.org. Click on that red give button and help us get that goal. We're looking for 15 people for the course of our program here. So
1: yes, so get those calls in early and please, so we can reach our goal. Remember that KUNM is going to keep you informed. You know you can count on us.
0: Yes. Yes.
1: Thank you, Errol. We'll be back to talk to you. And of course, the more you give, the more you go online, the less talking we can do.
0: That's true.
1: In the meantime, until we reach the goal, we'll be talking and letting you know all that you need to
0: Now, for those of you who've been around for the near 60 years that KUNM has been around, or almost half of it, and I think I put in about maybe 10 of it, 12 of it, maybe somewhere around there.
1: Oh, all right.
0: But for those of you who have been around us, you know that we can talk. And while we talk, we can also sing. So we're providing you with music and talk. Now, if you don't want to hear me talk, but you want to hear me sing, okay, that's fine too. But if you rather not hear any of that, and you rather hear some professionals who can do that, please go ahead and hit us up at KUNM.org. Click on that give button or 505-277-4483. 4483. And remember, yes, we'd love to read your name on the air to let folks know that you are supporting not just KUNM, you're supporting this program, KUNM's Train to Glory. Mm-hmm. And we're just so thankful for that. So thankful for that.
1: Okay.
0: Shall we give them a break? Give them a break and get into some music?
1: Yes.
0: I'll give you 30 seconds of music and then we'll come back.
1: Okay. We'll give them more than that because we want them to go to the computer.
0: That is true.
1: Yes, all right. Still listen while you go to open another tab.
0: That's right. This is KUNM. KUNM. 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
1: 505-277-4483.

0: NAMK, your name is Train to Glory, Bishop Lloyd Wheeler with Precious Lord. And thank you so much for allowing your hand to be guided over to the phone lines and also to the website at KUNM.org. Thank you so much. We'd like to thank Jeff. We'd like to, first of all, thank Valerie Webb Jaramillo of Albuquerque for helping us out here and contributing today. Also to Carmen Spratley from Albuquerque.
1: Yes,
0: thank you so much of Restoration Ministries.
1: And Skylar.
0: Pastor Tom.
1: Amen. Yes. And so Skylar Michael.
0: Okay. All set there?
1: I think I'm ready.
0: Okay, all go right. Ahead.
1: Skyler Michael also called in, and he's doing a monthly donation.
0: Woo! Nice. Thank you so much.
1: Thank you for supporting Train to Glory and
0: excellent,
1: KUNM.
0: Excellent,
1: oh,
0: excellent.
1: My goodness.
0: Look for that that Roadrunner with those headsets on.
1: And we have a couple of listeners from our staff. We have the general manager, Jeff Pope, is listening in.
0: Ooh,
1: we have Jessica Allen listening in.
0: All right, so I guess we better clean up our acts now. Okay. No, thank you so much for your listening support of KUNM's Train to Glory. Thank you so much.
1: Yes. We are so happy that all of us are a big team and everything. It's really super rooper.
0: Yep.
1: And so let's talk a little more about what one can get.
0: You know, it's one of the things that we always talk about because we tend to get new members, new listeners to
1: KUNM.
0: Which is
1: really nice.
0: It's always nice because you kind of want to get away from the mainstream stuff that you always listen to. So here, our media lives actually have changed so much. And the paper on the front porch, it's rare. I get one on the driveway every now and then until the rain hits it. But, you know, the paper gets on the front porch. It becomes an app on our phone. You know, the Blockbuster gives way to Netflix or other streaming services. But one thing, Cecilia, has stayed the same for the
1: live.
0: Past six decades. That's right. And KUNM is still listener funded. So we thank you for that. 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
1: Right.
0: And we have a goal for this fundraiser. 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I think we started the fundraiser on Saturday or Friday.
1: I think it's on Friday.
0: Okay. Mm-hmm. So we have a goal set for 325 new members during this fundraiser.
1: Mm-hmm.
0: So you could be added to that. 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
1: Right.
0: 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And thanks.
1: Yes, thank you. KUNM.org. 505-277-4483. And one of our staff will call you back during this week to get your information if you care to call in instead of going online.
0: No.
1: And we appreciate it. And we take all forms of credit cards, which is really nice. And you can also mail in a check, mail in a money order.
0: That is very true.
1: There's just all kind of ways.
0: Mm-hmm.
1: And, of course, without listener support, we would not be here.
0: No.
1: I can tell you that right now, especially with all the funding that has been cut to the broadcasting industry.
0: Exactly.
1: So it is you who keeps us. You are the person who keeps us going. Let's put it that way.
0: And we thank you for that. So please keep it up. Again, let us know. You go to KUNM.org, press the give button, and indicate in there that you'd like for us to say your name, because we definitely want to recognize you for supporting KUNM and supporting Train to Glory. Those of you, even if you want to, when you give, just let us know how long you've been listening.
1: How long
0: have you been listening? Because KUNM is going into our 60th. That's 6.0, as I like to call it. But 60th. That's 6 decades of bringing vital news and music, freeform music. Now, that's mm-hmm. kind of how I got introduced to KUNM. I'll admit that was through Freeform. And that in itself, I thought, is that a new band? Is that a new style of music? But KUNM can present music here that you would not hear anywhere else.
1: And of course,
0: they have the safe harbor hours. But anyway, but that is something that I really enjoyed. And when I actually first came on board here mm-hmm. at KUNM, mm-hmm. I had the pleasure of working with the one of the original hosts of Train to Glory. And we had a great time. But I also did an overnight freeform program.
1: I've done overnight freeform on New Year's Eve.
0: Yes, because everybody else didn't want to do it. So, but that's okay. That was actually a lot of fun. And I came in after this one gentleman, and he had a setup of music. And back then we did a lot of vinyl, so mm-hmm. the albums. in the big giant, what is that, like a 8x8
1: album covers
0: and all of that. But you know, and it was just very exciting to be able to just 12x12 exactly, and it was nice to be able to sit there and play the music that I wanted to hear, mm-hmm. and knowing, because I got 2 calls that mm-hmm. night that somebody mm-hmm. liked what I was playing, so I was like, wow, mm-hmm. somebody else likes what I'm playing, so right. there's 3 of us now who like it. So, but that's the thing about KUNM and the music format that we have, that you can hear music that you may not normally hear on your standard stations. But that's why we're very excited to be here with KUNM, broadcasting live from the campus of the University of New Mexico. Again, give us a call, 505-277-4483. 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
1: And we only have 1 hour left.
0: We only have one more hour left. 1 more hour. Well, 1 hour, all 1 minute. Right. But, but still, we have about 1 hour. So definitely reach out to us again. KUNM.org, click that give button, 505-277-4483.
1: And we have another donor, Pamela Gooden.
0: So, you know, and a lot of these, now we know that people have been contributing before we actually even started. People are contributing via the telephone and other ways. And so we just think, I'm sure we've exceeded our personal desired goals. But for here online, we really want to get your names out here, because we want to just thank you personally. We may not be able to get out to each and every person to say thank you, but this is our way of saying your name.
1: Right.
0: We're giving you that verbal handshake, you know, that verbal warning. You'll grab the hand and then you cover it with the other one. That's what we're doing here.
1: Oh,
0: so,
1: gosh.
0: Do you feel that warmth already?
1: I feel it.
0: All right. So we want to be able to do that with you. KUNM.org, give, and then we'll go ahead and read your name over the air. So stay with us. A lot of music still to get there and a lot of talking to get to. So we're definitely going to be doing that. So stay with us right here on 89.9 FM KUNM. This is KUNM's Train to Glory. And Cecilia, give us that number one more time, if you will, please.
1: 505-277-4483. 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The address is simple. It's UNM, stands for the University of New Mexico.
0: Go Lobos.
1: And yes, Albuquerque. And you can just put ABQ if you don't know how to spell it or don't want to write it out because it's a long name.
0: That's right.
1: So it's KUNM, UNM, ABQ, NM for New Mexico, 87131. All right, Errol, let's go so we can come back.
0: All right.
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3: Twinkie Clark of Detroit, Michigan. 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Bailey, pastor and presiding bishop.

0: And ladies and gentlemen, please don't forget KUNM.org, where you can give for our fundraiser, our fun fundraiser that we have here for the fall. We'd like to thank those who contributed during that last music set here. Reverend Willie Russell. Okay, I'll let Cecilia do it. Let her do it. Go right ahead, Cecilia.
1: Well, you know, I know half of these people right. on here, if not all. Reverend Willie Russell, Sr., the pastor of Grace Temple Missionary Baptist Church.
0: And
1: First Lady, Sister Wendy Russell. Yay!
0: Thank you so much. Thank you so much. Now, these are folks who just contribute and they listen. Again, mm-hmm. you're contributing not just your finances, which we thank you so much for. You're contributing by
1: your
0: listening.
1: Time.
0: Exactly.
1: Yes.
0: Your time and taking time to either get up with us at 6 in the morning, stay with us, maybe get into the church building a little bit later because you want to hear the last few moments of that last song. So, and also especially during the week. That's what I really enjoy the most, is that you can hear this program, the music that you love.
1: Anytime.
0: Well, at least for 2 weeks.
1: So. Yeah, you can hear, right. Each program is archived for 2 weeks. So you can put your earbuds in if you're at work. That's what I do sometimes.
0: I know.
1: Because it's really nice to drown out the background. You know, people are laughing and you're trying to take care of business.
0: That's right. And it also helps just get you through a day of just hearing some great music, some great voices, you know.
1: Definitely.
0: But we definitely want to thank each and every one of you. And again, KUNM.org.
1: Yes.
0: You have a different monthly contribution tier levels. You have $10 a month, $30 a month, $120.
1: Any amount.
0: $100.
1: I think $100.
0: Yeah, $100.
1: For the premiums.
0: For the premiums.
1: There are some minimums of that. But you can contribute any amount on a monthly basis, on a semi-annual, annual. We have a couple of churches in town, by the way, who have us in their budget.
0: Nice.
1: And so they do send us, and I haven't heard from them yet, but I'm sure they'll come up as we get closer to 9 o'clock.
0: All right.
1: And
0: come
1: I appreciate
0: on,
1: them. In fact, I can go ahead and mention one of them, and that is Faith Tabernacle. I think that is just awesome because, you know. Yeah.
0: Thank you.
1: The organizations, including us, and so we really appreciate that. But they realize how valuable KUNM is, how valuable the Train to Glory is,
0: of course,
1: in this community. Just because we can do their event announcements, because it's one way that they can keep in touch with the community as we're all so spread out anymore. And so it's nice to be at home and in bed at 11 at night, and you say, I missed part of Train to Glory Sunday, so let me start where I left off and listen to the rest of it. So it's at your convenience, you know. People used to say, I don't get up that early. And I was so happy when we started archiving the programs, right?
0: Because
1: we didn't always do that.
0: That's right.
1: And I said, you know what? Not an excuse anymore.
0: That's right.
1: And so not an excuse not to go to KUNM.org today.
0: Yes,
1: oh, my goodness.
0: Yes,
1: we just love hearing from you. And this is our fall fundraiser. We don't plan to be back again until March.
0: March
1: time frame.
0: Spring,
1: so you're looking at really about every 6 months.
0: That's right.
1: And so you can choose one of those times to give annually, or you can, give both, so you can do semi-annually, and no amount is too small, and certainly no amount is too large. And if you've never done it before and you're saying, I wonder how this works. I don't want to put my credit card number in. Well, let me tell you, it's very secure, very secure. And if you are not at that point yet, again, you can call in and one of our staff will call and get the information from you. Just dial 505-277-4483.
0: Fantastic. We'd love to be able to give you that personal verbal handshake over the air by saying your name and your business name that you have when you do the contribution in the business name. That'd be fantastic. But various ways to give, again, go online at kunm.org. And as Cecilia mentioned earlier, you can also send a check, money order, in as well to KUNM Radio, UNM, Albuquerque, New Mexico, 87131. And if you prefer to call, again, leave a message at 505-277-GIVE. That's 505-277-4483. And we'll get back with you within 24 hours. And again, it's amazing.
1: We got so busy the last time, though, Errol. Ooh. It was hard to get back within one day. So I'm saying this week, because we want those calls to flood in. Yes, and it's not just Train to Glories, but it's all the other programs.
0: Other programs? We have other programs?
1: Of course, we do.
0: Of course we do. Of course.
1: 24/7. So let me say this. We will get back to you within a week's time, all right? It's as soon as we can get to it. And so we appreciate you. We just want you to know that.
0: Yes, please continue to just be a supporter of KUNM. Again, public radio here, serving local communities first. That's what we do. We serve local communities first and foremost. Mm-hmm. And public radio music stations are locally operated by people from the community. I'm from here.
1: Yes.
0: You're from here.
1: Indeed.
0: Although you came all the way up from El Paso, but you're here.
1: Yes.
0: You are locally here now. And they enable the vitality of local music venues and economies. Now, I am going to step out on this limb today.
1: All right.
0: And I'm going to go to the fair after do my usual commitments today. But I'm going to go out there and I have a recorder.
1: Okay.
0: So it'll be a little bit
1: For the choirs
0: for the choirs today. So I'm going to record them, and then I'll do some processing with them, and I'd like to feature them at the next time that we're able to be here to put them on the air. So choirs, drink your lemon and honey, okay? Get those vocals just right. But also,
1: and we do play local choirs.
0: Yes,
1: we do play local artists.
0: And we want to do more. We want to do more. Like I said, we were talking about a couple of things that I'll have to get with our music folks and find out what we can do to have somebody in studio and playing and singing. So
1: they can come on out at 6 a.m.
0: Yeah. That's right. Cool. Come on. That's good.
1: And then we mentioned a lot of people when we first came on this morning in our break, and I don't know if they joined us at 6 o'clock, but we just want to kind of go through them again because I don't want to forget them. I want them to know that we do appreciate them, and I'm going to start out with Ernestine and Lawrence Mitchell.
0: Thank you.
1: Deacon Hercules Harris.
0: Yes. Thank you.
1: Deacon Collins Locke Jr.
0: Yes.
1: All right, and then we've got
0: Deacon Emmanuel Kills.
1: Yes. All right. Yes.
0: And Herletha Kills as well.
1: Yes.
0: We have Thomas Clayton of Albuquerque and Brenda, his wife Brenda.
1: Right.
0: We have a gentleman from Los Lunas. Thank you so much for
1: that gentleman. And we have Skylar Michael, who is also down from the Glen area.
0: There you go. Fantastic.
1: And Valerie Webb Jaramillo.
0: Yes.
1: Principal throughout the town here.
0: Fantastic.
1: And
0: Carmen Spratley of Albuquerque,
1: and
0: as we just mentioned, Reverend Willie Russell Sr. and his wonderful wife, First Lady Wendy Russell of Albuquerque as well. So thank you. We are community supported, listener supported, and we're here for you as
1: exactly. well. Exactly. And if you do get in late this morning or on to the program and you're inputting your information, we will try to get those names and mention them for next Sunday. But it's nice, you know, to have them today. So we want you to get in early so we can finish meeting our calls goal.
0: Yes.
1: All right. We need about 12 more
0: people. 12 more to go.
1: To 12
0: more.
1: 12 more.
0: We believe in you. So. Again, that's KUNM.org and press the give button. Go to the give button up in the right hand corner. And you can just fill out the little form. It's very easy to do.
1: It's very easy to do.
0: Yes. And I know the hard part in some cases is putting that card number in. That's a hard thing. Sometimes you don't want to lose that money. But remember, you are contributing to a community supported, a worthy cause, community supported cause. And we're here because we make the sacrifices at 6 a.m, 5:30 in the morning sometimes,
1: 4:30
0: to be here to present you with this music that has been going on for quite a number of years. And I'm still excited about that.
1: Yeah,
0: that
1: and I'm going to say Train of Glory has been on air even more than 30 years.
0: Oh,
1: I've been on here 28. You were on here before I ever moved to Albuquerque.
0: It's I will comfortably say, and with confidence, I will say that it has been on air for more than 45 years.
1: Wow.
0: 45 years. Because I want to thank, if he's listening, I hope he is, Bob Aldo from Cuesta, New Mexico.
1: Oh, okay.
0: He used to send in those reels every week. He would record them at his home, and he would send them in, and we would air them here on Sunday mornings. We start off at 1 hour, then we went to 2, and now we've expanded to 3 hours because that is what the listeners have called for. So,
1: speaking of reels,
0: yes.
1: I had one time, Twinkie Clark of the Clark Sisters.
0: Oh.
1: She actually did a little jingle for us.
0: Nice.
1: Here at Train to Glory. I met her in Memphis, Tennessee.
0: Nice.
1: Oh, that was like awesome. And now this is the number one gospel women's group, the Clark Sisters.
0: Yes.
1: And we're going to play something by them today called Pray for the USA.
0: Oh, yes.
1: Yeah,
0: that's
1: because
0: they are
1: well beyond their time, and they're still all living. It's awesome to see them, you know, at our national convention.
0: Nice.
1: So,
0: nice. I'm very excited.
1: So.
0: But continue on. We need 12 more callers here within the next 36 minutes, and we'll do a recap. Oh, we got one. We got another one came in. Darwin Price of Albuquerque and Norma Price. Thank you so much.
1: I do know them. They're members of Shiloh Missionary Baptist Church.
0: Excellent.
1: Oh, yes. Valerie Webb Hademillo. She's from Phillips Chapel, Thomas Clayton. They're from Mount Olive. Oh, my goodness. Well, I can name all the churches that they're members of.
0: for those of you who are new to Train to Glory, there is a time when Cecilia can name every pastor, every church, every location, probably down to the membership.
1: No, not that far.
0: Okay, not that far.
1: Not that detailed.
0: But it is a nice little edge you have. So that's good.
1: Well,
0: that's very good.
1: Thank you.
0: So, well, thank you, Derwin Price from Albuquerque, along with Norma Price for being contributors here to KUNM and KUNM's Train to Glory. We'll be back in just a little bit with a recap of our announcements. And don't forget, KUNM.org.
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0: 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KUNM's Train to Glory. Wonderful music here as we bring this one down a little bit so that we can hear our own voices once again. Errol Cox along with Cecilia Webb here for your Train to Glory program and our fundraiser. We got a couple more. Cecilia, okay, go right ahead.
1: Okay, so we heard from Reverend D.C. Cobbs. All right.
0: Yes.
1: And then we heard from my pastor and wife, Superintendent James E. and Lady Vanessa Walker Faith Temple Church of God in Christ.
0: Located
1: at 1000 Broadway Southeast.
0: wonderful. Well, we just need nine more and only got 28 minutes.
1: Oh, yeah. Well, we need eight more because we have Laura Carr.
0: Yes. Woo-hoo. Wonderful.
1: Full Gospel Baptist Church.
0: Coming through.
1: Wonderful. Faith Tabernacle, I mentioned earlier. Yes. They're on the list. All right. So, yes.
0: Now,
1: thank you.
0: Faith Tabernacle, we played
1: Bishop Lloyd Wheeler.
0: The late pastor, amazing vocalist. Wow. You know, some things I think a pastor has to know is how to sing, how to be a musician, but most importantly, how to be patient.
1: The reason
0: I say that is because, as you mentioned, Superintendent James Walker, when we were at a musical for one of the churches, he went up and started playing the piano, and I thought, and then he followed another pastor who got up and played on the piano, and is that a requirement that the pastors have to so not just go through seminary but also be able to play an instrument too? So that's good. But no, we do thank each and every one of you for reaching out to us. So KUNM.org, and we will get your name mentioned here, and we're just very grateful for this amazing program. And it's just great. Again, ways to give, KUNM.org. Go online. You can send a check to us here at KUNM Radio, UNM, Albuquerque 87131. Mm-hmm. You can call. We'll get back with to you within this week at 505-277-GIVE. That's 4483. 505-277-4483.
1: Yes. All right.
0: Different levels? Did you want to talk about the different levels real quick?
1: I guess we can do that. We're going to go to... Oh. Yes, we have something real quick.
0: Got the important stuff. Stand by. We'll be right back.
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0: And we are back with more wonderful.
1: Right. And we have another contributor. Now, let me say this. Where it says how to pronounce your name, just kind of put the name there. We have a contributor, but your sentence is so long, it went off the computer, and we're having problems now getting the names because somehow one of the CDs hit the mouse and knocked them all out. I am so sorry. But of course, I'm sure they will get them in the office.
0: Yes, they will, definitely.
1: It's just not, we can't see them. So whoever put the first part of my last name. Yeah, just go back in there if you would, and just put your name. You don't have to do another contribution, but go to the first part of that.
0: Okay.
1: See if it shows up at the top. Does it? No. Okay. All right. Well, we have another contributor. Thank you so much. We'll get it together for the next week if we can't get it today.
0: Yes, definitely. So again, thank you so much. Just need eight more. Again, that's at 504. Actually, it's at KUNM.org. And just press the give button and we will get you on here. Again, we have a lot of great folks who've been supporting us here at program here at KUNM. And we are not done yet. Go right ahead, Cecilia, of course.
1: And I just heard from somebody else, Bishop Richard Iannucci. Now let me tell you about Bishop. Okay.
0: Get the popcorn ready.
1: Right. It's not that long. He used to live in Santa Fe. Okay. And he was the one who invited me to come do the opening prayer at the Senate one year. And since then, I've been there twice more.
0: Nice.
1: And he lives in another state, but he's listening to Train to Glory. Thank you so much,
0: Excellent.
1: Bishop. We
0: Excellent.
1: Appreciate
0: thank you,
1: that.
0: Thank you. Thank you. Yeah, so see, that's the beauty of online, KUNM online.
1: Yes.
0: And
1: mm-hmm.
0: Technology has gone beyond, and we've talked about reel to reels. We talked about albums. You know, I'm gonna mention the Twitty family one more time because I've asked for one of their records. It's a nice little 45 that somebody said they had a lot of them still in their garage or in storage.
1: Oh.
0: So I'm gonna put that out there to the Twitty family. Again, so we would love to have that here at the station so that we can play that album here. But again, technology has just progressed so much, and we're glad to actually be part of that. Now, our award-winning news department, and I say award-winning, mm-hmm. you walk out into our lobby, how many awards are on that wall?
1: I can't count.
0: Exactly.
1: Them.
0: How many? I mean, they it was like an overflow. We're like hoarding a lot of awards. So that's what we're doing, but that's good. That's a great thing. That tells you how dynamic our news program is, and I did have the pleasure of doing a few news reports back in my early days here at KUNM.
1: Okay.
0: It was very exciting. Loved it. Oh, it was a lot of fun. But anyway, mm-hmm. I say all that to say that technology has advanced so much in radio that KUNM is even on YouTube.
1: Yes.
0: That is right. So we are on YouTube. We're in various ways. So we're just expanding, and we are only doing that because you have helped us get to that point. So continue to be a supporter of KUNM, broadcasting live from the University of New Mexico for many years. And it has just been such an amazing, amazing ride here at KUNM. Don't forget, there are various levels, premium levels, such as the $10 per month you can give. You'll get a tumbler. It's one of those nice, fancy, dual metal ones. It actually looks very nice. It really is. It's a 20-ounce. And for $30 tier level, as you can hear, we got people calling. We got people calling. This is great. So at the $30 level, you get two tumblers, plus you'll get two digital membership cards. And it's just great. And Cecilia's coming on, tapping me on my shoulder. Oh, she got something good. Got something good. Go ahead, Cecilia.
1: Well, we just heard from Sister Vivian Twitty. She got your message. She's going to make sure you get a record. And
0: right.
1: In addition to that, she's making a contribution.
0: There you go.
1: Right
0: All right. Wonderful, wonderful, wonderful.
1: And she is over at the Pilgrim Rest Missionary Baptist Church, where her pastor is her brother, Reverend Donald Ray Twitty.
0: That's right.
1: Yes,
0: wonderful, wonderful,
1: yes,
0: wonderful. And
1: yes.
0: I did mention that other business, but I just said Twitty. That's all I'm saying. So.
1: Oh, okay.
0: But
1: and
0: it's
1: then,
0: good.
1: And then I have an update on my friend Rick Inanucci that I'm going to give you. You're laughing, but that is his name.
0: No, I know. I'm just laughing at the fact that you and I are just always having a good time whenever we get here.
1: Right. So I had said he'd move, but he's actually still in Santa Fe.
0: Oh, nice.
1: And he's working with the Native American female incarcerated people, mm-hmm. as well as combat veterans. So a retired former Senate chaplain.
0: Wow.
1: I think that is just awesome. You know, your work never ends.
0: Mm-hmm.
1: And even when people have anniversaries now, some people may not know how in the African-American church, mm-hmm. how anniversaries work. It's usually because the pastor, down through the years, and sometimes even now, mm-hmm. does not get paid a salary per se.
0: Right.
1: So
0: mm-hmm.
1: they hold a one-year anniversary. Mm-hmm. And as I always say, these pastors, because they're there when you call them in the middle of the night, when you're in the hospital, when you have people in your family sick or you
0: so
1: lose someone,
0: true.
1: You can't pay them enough
0: so
1: to
0: true.
1: Be on call 24/7, you know.
0: So
1: but
0: true.
1: Chaplains, all of, and while we're talking about chaplains, I want to include them in first responders, because this was the weekend of 9/11 celebration on Friday. And so we want to thank all of the first responders for all of their work. And I'm going to add something, and you'll probably laugh about it.
0: Okay.
1: The definition of a first responder is a trained professional
0: that
1: who arrives to an emergency.
0: That is
1: okay,
0: very
1: so
0: true.
1: You know, at work this week, I had a lady call, and she just happened to be a witness to something. She says, I was a first responder, and I'm like, okay.
0: Oh, wow. Okay.
1: So, let's define that.
0: There
1: trained professionals who arrive at an emergency first.
0: There you go. There you
1: okay,
0: go.
1: Okay, to render aid. But we, in all seriousness, we do want to thank all of our law enforcement, our firefighters, all first responders, EMS personnel, everyone, and our chaplains who have the duties to go and inform families of sad news often.
0: Yes, yes.
1: So thank you, thank you, thank you. And to all of the contributors to KUNM and to Train to Glory today, you're helping us along. We have, just over 15 minutes, and we're going to play a song, we're going to come back, and we're going to talk maybe the rest of the time unless we get seven calls in right away. We need seven more calls to reach our calls goal.
0: Yes, all right.
1: And like I said, we can't see the amount of your contribution, but we just appreciate the number of calls. And you can exceed that. And I'll be back with the wrap-up of this week's events. KUNM.org or 505-277-4483.

0: The late Timothy Wright. Oh, well, we are jamming in the KUNM newsroom this morning. Oh, my goodness.
1: Bringing you good news. That's
0: right. Yes. So real quickly, here's a wrap up of this week's events. I had two that I added after the main announcements a while ago. And so first off, I want to say that happening today on the Alice Hoppus Pavilion stage out at the fair are the gospel choirs. It's gospel choir day.
1: Yes.
0: 1 o'clock p.m. Diana Bethany, 215 New Mexico One Voice Community Choir, 330 New Mexico Jurisdiction State Choir, 445 Healing Waters Ministries Praise Team, 6 o'clock Albuquerque Fellowship Choir, 715 New Hope Full Gospel Baptist Church, and it will conclude tonight at about 8:30 or 9 o'clock p.m. All right, so it's choir day today, choir day
1: all
0: next
1: right,
0: Sunday.
1: Right.
0: And then as far as events, we don't have anything again until next Sunday, but the two announcements that have been added are September the 27th, 3 p.m., Morningstar Missionary Baptist Church Pastoral Anniversary. It's their 38th for Reverend W.M. Brown and for First Lady Sister Linda Brown. 1201 Arno Southeast is the address. And then from Gallup, New Mexico, wow, St. Paul Missionary Baptist Church will be having their 109th church anniversary celebration next Sunday, September the 20th. All right, and you are invited. The regular morning service will be at 11, and the anniversary celebration.

0: The regular morning service will be at 11, and the anniversary celebration will be at 3. The Honorable Dr. Delmas Gillis, Senior Pastor of Bethlehem Baptist Church in Clovis, will be the guest speaker. Dinner will be served following. St. Paul is located at 1121 West Lincoln Avenue in Gallup, where the pastor is Bill Day and First Lady Becky. Then, if you need to call them, the phone number is 505-863-4124. But again, it's Sunday, September the 20th. All right. On the sick and shut-in list, Nancy Burse, Arlene Black, Sister Rosie Matlock, Elder Don Maxey, Brother Jeremiah Twitty. And if you have an announcement you care to have aired, be sure and you can email that to me. Birthdays. All right, you can email your announcement to Cecilia Webb at kunm.org, CECILIAWEBB. Happy birthday coming up on Tuesday to Ms. Stella Griffin, yes, and to Ms. Estine Cox Lewis, yes, and on the 16th, the Sister Doris Hill. Yes. All right, and again, and we have a lot of October events, but we'll get to those next week. Thank you for contributing. We may have time to come back on just a minute or two before we go off the air. What do you think? And
1: I do want to thank Miss Brissy for contribution.
0: Yes,
1: thank you so much. We appreciate that. And again, keep it going online, kunm.org.
0: Yes.
1: Get the give button and select your one time, select your monthly sustaining member contribution. We definitely want to hear from you. Again,
0: right,
1: that's kunm.org.
0: Right. And this coming Saturday, which is the 19th,
1: yes,
0: at 2:30 p.m., the National Council of Negro Women, mm-hmm, will hold its regular monthly meeting with the installation of the new officers. You are welcome to come by Grant Chapel Fellowship Hall, 7920 Claremont Avenue Northeast,
1: yes,
0: here in Albuquerque. Errol, it's been a pleasure to have been with you today.
1: It is always fun to be with you.
0: Oh, thank you.
1: Spend more time laughing than we do everything else.
0: I know. And then we had Emmanuel Keels,
1: yes,
0: on first thing
1: so
0: this
1: much,
0: morning.
1: Emmanuel.
0: Yes.
1: So good to hear.
0: He started
1: from
0: out.
1: Yeah,
0: so
1: it's been good. I think we definitely need to come back on for one more little
0: we'll come back on right about 5 minutes till.
1: Okay,
0: 5 minutes till weekend edition right before that.
1: Yes.
0: Okay.
1: Yes.
0: And
1: in
0: until
1: the meantime,
0: then, we need some more phone calls.
1: Now we did get another
0: some more
1: one.
0: Onliners. Some
1: we
0: more
1: did.
0: Onliners.
1: We got another onliner, but they are anonymous, so that's good. So we appreciate that.
0: Okay.
1: So wonderful.
0: Yes.
1: So we are just very grateful for how everyone is just being part of our programming and
0: yes,
1: supporting the program as well, mm-hmm, as supporting the radio station here,
0: yes,
1: at KUNM. So let's go into another song of some sort. Unfortunately, I did not have one queued up for you. I'm sorry about that. But
0: are you talking about?
1: I guess you might just have to sing from your heart now. That's it. Since you are a recording artist.
0: With the proper background,
1: yes,
0: music, you
1: yes,
0: know?
1: I got you. Again, KUNM.org. And while we're at that for a first-time gift, most of the people listening to KUNM have never given money to make this programming or any programming possible. 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
0: All right. We're going to give you about 2.5 minutes of Brian Courtney Wilson. I Will See and Live.
1: There you go.

0: right, Errol, thank you so much for being here
1: and
0: today.
1: Cecilia, thank
0: all
1: you.
0: Of you, yes, and all yes. of you out there in listener land,
1: yes,
0: KUNM,
1: yes, yes.
0: Train to Glory. We just need about six more calls, but I'm sure they're going to be coming in. But
1: that
0: you know,
1: fantastic.
0: I need to get them in before 9 o'clock. We want it credited to Train to Glory, not Weekend Edition,
1: because right.
0: you got a team coming up after yeah. us. Okay, we got to
1: no,
0: beat
1: it's,
0: them.
1: It's going to be fantastic. But we're just again very grateful that you all are showing your love and your support through listening, through sharing the fact that KUNM's Train to Glory is on the air Sunday mornings from 6 until 9, but most importantly that you're contributing to the radio station here, KUNM. 60 years, 60,
0: right.
1: coming up in October. And it's just fantastic. 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
0: 505-277-4483. Have a great day. Have a beautiful week. Be safe. 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Be alert. 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But most of all, until next Sunday morning, be blessed.

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0: From NPR News in Washington, D.C., this is Weekend Edition. I'm Aisha Roscoe. Good morning. The public backlash to data centers is reminiscent of the battle over oil and gas fracking more than a decade ago. We talked to an industry lobbyist and an environmentalist on opposite sides, both then and now. And Canadian anger over the trade war with the U.S. is growing.
1: We embrace our friends and we help them in their moment of need, but we bow to no one.
0: Plus, superheroes aren't just in comic books. We talk to a local do-gooder, your friendly neighborhood, the Roanoke Raven. It's Sunday, September 13th. News is next.
2: Live from NPR News in Washington, I'm Janine Hurst. Amid widespread concerns about the safety of AI and after reports the technology went rogue, President Trump today downplayed the risks, saying whichever country wins the AI race wins and that guardrails can be put up. This as the CEO of OpenAI says his company won't have an IPO this year, something analysts had been anticipating. NPR's John Ruich has more.
3: OpenAI's IPO is one of the most anticipated public share offerings in years, and it's expected to be one of the biggest. But in an interview with Fortune, Sam Altman said the maker of ChatGPT is not rushing into it, given events in AI safety lately.
4: Right now would be an ill-advised moment to go public, and we don't feel pressure on that.
3: Pressed on the timing, Altman added this.
4: I would say not 2026, yeah. We got a lot of stuff to do.
3: The AI world has been rocked by recent reports of AI agents colluding together without people in the loop and going off script, even hacking into other companies. Now leading labs, including OpenAI, are talking about slowing the pace of development so safety measures can keep up. John Ruich, NPR News.
2: Delaware is holding its primary this week as voters pick House, Senate, and Attorney General candidates. This less than 2 months to go to the midterm election. Meanwhile, Republicans held an unusual midterm convention last week where President Trump promised $5,000 to each adult U.S. resident if Republicans keep the Senate and House. The goal of the event was to boost enthusiasm among core Republican voters. But as NPR's Mara Liasson says, the news hasn't generated much support.
5: The reaction has been surprisingly tepid, even among Republicans. Some are worried that even if Congress would approve such a payout, because the president can't give away this money himself, it would cost more than $1 trillion, adding to the already historically high national debt, unless it was paid for by raising other taxes or more budget cuts. And then there's the element of whether this promise has any credibility with voters.
2: NPR's Mara Liasson. Xi Jinping visited India for the first time since fighting broke out between the two countries in 2020. He met with the prime minister and says India is its partner, not a rival. NPR's Omkar Kandikar has more.
6: China's president was in New Delhi for the BRICS summit, a group of nearly a dozen countries aimed at countering the West. In a statement, both India and China pledged to resolve their decades-old border dispute. China claims large parts along the Himalayas that India administers. Critics say that since 2020, China's army has cut off India's access to several pastures and patrolling points along the border. Modi did not comment on the allegations of Chinese encroachment, but in recent months, his government has worked to restore trade and travel with China. Omkar Khandekar, NPR News, New Delhi.
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9: Good morning and welcome to Weekend Edition Sunday. I am your local host, Daniel Montano, on this Sunday, September the 13th. I hope you've got a wonderful day planned today. We do here because it is the second day of our fall fundraiser, and I have Michael here in the studio. Good morning, Michael.
10: Good morning. It's just a thrill to be here and just so excited to be able to follow our good folks that were here already this morning with Train to Glory, and we're welcoming you and encouraging you to hang around Aisha Roscoe, as you come to expect. 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
0: This is Weekend Edition from NPR News. I'm Aisha Roscoe. Back in the 2010s, I was an energy reporter, and one of the biggest stories I covered was the fracking boom and the public backlash to it.
11: Fracking can turn struggling farmers into millionaires.
12: And the protesters are back here at this drilling site.
13: Their message to urge the state Senate to pass a permanent ban on fracking.
14: We voted in Denton in November. We voted no on fracking.
0: Those news clips are from CBS News, Fox 4 Dallas, and WBAL in Baltimore. Fracking wasn't just in the news. It seemed like part of the culture. Actor Mark Ruffalo was on TV holding up jars of dirty water, like at this protest in front of the New York State Senate in 2010.
15: We're having water contamination. We're having contamination of rivers, of lakes. We're having contamination of air.
0: It was even on The Simpsons in this 2014 episode.
16: This whole building is just a facade for a drilling operation.
0: In the face of all this pushback, half a dozen states did ban fracking, but elsewhere the industry thrived. U.S. natural gas production is projected to hit record highs this year. Fracking is on my mind lately as I watch the opposition to data centers.
17: There's a boom as these things spread, and then there's a backlash, right? We're calling it the boomlash.
0: Frank Ahrens is head of analytics at the BRG Group. He said with fracking, it took more than a decade to get from boom to widespread backlash. With data centers, it's happened much faster.
17: If you kind of look at the beginning of data centers with the rollout of ChatGPT, right, 2022 or so, already we're seeing widespread anti-data center legislation. So what's happened is the boomlash has compressed a great deal.
0: We wanted to hear from people involved in both fights. In a few minutes, we'll hear from a lobbyist who was on the front lines representing oil and gas companies and whose clients now include data center developers. But first, environmentalist Bill McKibben. He's a professor at Middlebury College, the author of many books, and founder of the nonprofit Third Act. I asked him if he was surprised by how fracking opposition took off.
18: It didn't surprise me. You know, say in New York, we had the example of what it had done in Pennsylvania to kind of inform everybody. So they were able to look across the border and see the results there. All that brown water showing up in people's sinks, those faucets catching on fire. And that provided a real boost for the local organizing. And at the same time, we were in the middle of a kind of emerging fight around climate change. So people were primed to understand how important this could be at a kind of global level, too. But of course, in most of the country, that organizing had started too late. And these fracking wells were built before anybody had an opportunity to really understand what was going on. In many ways, that's much like the data centers at the moment, although the opposition here has arisen much more quickly.
0: Well, that's what I want to touch on, because data centers, until recently, they seemed relatively obscure. Now they're everywhere. You know, people are talking about them. They're all over the news. A recent Gallup poll found that 7 in 10 adults oppose construction of data centers in their communities. That's more than oppose construction of nuclear plants in their communities. Do you see any similarities between the opposition to data centers and the opposition to fracking?
18: Yes, many similarities. This is a case of people trying both to protect their local areas from development that they don't want to see, stuff that robs them of water and runs up their electricity bills. And at the same time, it's a way to challenge oligarchs who are doing dangerous things with the entire planet. There's really no other way for Americans to stand up to a technology whose own creators say offers a 10% chance of driving the human race to extinction within the next decade. So, you know, how else are we supposed to figure out how to stand up to it? These guys have purchased politicians across the country, but at local zoning boards and things, we have the chance to stand up to them, both on the grounds of the damage they're doing close to home, and on the grounds that we don't want Elon Musk and Mark Zuckerberg running the world any old way they want. Mm.
0: Do you feel like your movement against fracking was successful or unsuccessful?
18: Some of both. In some places it worked, and in some places it came too late. But we're now, as we take on data center stuff, remember that a large part of that fight is the same fight. What a lot of this fight is about is preventing the use of fracked gas to run these giant data centers, because we know how polluting it is. So that's one part of this fight. They all merge into each other and continue.
0: Is there also the problem, though, because people are still driving their cars, people are still heating their homes, people are still getting on Google and doing their searches and asking ChatGPT to plan their vacations? Like, do you still have to deal with that push and pull?
18: We have plenty of ways to power our lives that don't require fracked gas. We now live in a world where the cheapest way to produce energy is solar power and wind power. So all we have now is the political power of the fossil fuel industry keeping us tied to natural gas. We were able to plan our vacations before AI came along. We do not need data centers in order to plan our vacations. So I think people have acted entirely rationally in response to this stuff, and I'm very glad to see it.
0: That's environmentalist Bill McKibben. While McKibben was busy fighting fracking, Frank Masano was helping oil and gas companies weather the opposition. Masano is a senior principal with the D.C.-based lobbying firm Bracewell. In addition to gas projects, he's also worked on wind and solar developments, and more recently, data centers.
19: You know, some developers did a good job in those places and some didn't, frankly, right? We had this challenge where the community started to push back because there were some who were cutting corners and weren't quite doing as much community engagement as was necessary. And so that created a groundswell of opposition that moved from project to project, no matter how much work you had done.
0: But now this opposition to data centers, it's featuring some of those same activists who were involved in the anti-fracking and anti-pipeline protests. So what can the tech industry learn from the fracking fight?
19: Well, so far, they haven't really focused on it that much and haven't done a very good job. I'm disappointed the hyperscalers have done such a poor job of trying to engage communities.
0: What is a hyperscaler?
19: Oh, hyperscalers like Meta or
0: the big tech companies.
19: Right, the big tech companies.
0: And the hyperscalers have not really been focused on community. That's what you're saying.
19: Right. And that's because they've had maybe a little bit more of an arrogance about them, which is not surprising. And, you know, they've said, oh, we're bringing this in and it's good for you and we'll give you the money. And they've done secret deals in some cases where, you know, non-disclosure agreements and things like that. All those things create uncertainty. All those things create worry in communities. And they just haven't done a good job of being a good neighbor, right? Because they've never had to. And that's one of the lessons that they could have learned earlier in going in. Now, people who are developers, they engage the community more because they're familiar with that process, right? But everybody is being impacted by, you know, by the guys who don't do a good job. And I think there's a second piece to the data center question, which is a larger issue than just citing projects in your neighborhood or your community, right? It's how much is AI going to change the way we live, right? And that's not a question that a site or a community can answer.
0: But are you also saying that they need to put some money out there to make people feel better?
19: You're paying landowners, right? So you're always going to have that for their land. But, you know, economic engagement and impacts are a huge piece here, right? Part of the reason people want to do this is because they're a rural community that doesn't have a lot of economic opportunities in some cases. And they see this as a big way to fund schools, right? To engage in development of better roads and better infrastructure too.
0: Is that like buying support? Is it kind of like buying support?
19: An opponent would look at it that way, but this is just the reality of developing projects in communities, right? You want to add community benefit. You want to add community value.
0: Right now, the opposition to data centers seems bipartisan, which was also different from fracking, which became very partisan, you know. Republicans,
19: yeah, you know what? I don't necessarily agree with that.
0: Oh,
19: I
0: you think, don't? Okay.
19: Oh, no. Opposition to projects, no matter if they're wind projects, if they're gas pipeline projects and things like that, and the communities especially, they tend to be across party lines. Mm-hmm. I do agree with you, though, that with the data centers here, we're seeing more bipartisan opposition at, for example, what puts Kathy Hochul and Greg Abbott on the same page, right?
0: Yeah, that's what, yes. Is that a tough for data centers to have the governor of Texas and the governor of New York both raising concerns?
19: It is, but remember, it's because it's a political season right now, right?
0: Where do you think we'll be a decade from now when it comes to data centers? Like, do you think the controversy will have died down?
19: I don't know, because I don't know about the larger impact of AI. That's a huge cloud over all of this stuff. I think from the siting side, it won't be a big issue, right? Because as you site more and more projects, because there is demand for these projects, you know, we've seen this with development of wind projects. We've seen this with development of oil and gas and pipelines. You know, as developers engage more, they get better at it, and they know what can get a project to the finish line, and they try to do those things because it's not only is it a recipe for success, but it's the right thing to do to become a neighbor for these communities.
0: That's Frank Masano. He is a senior principal at Bracewell. Thank you so much for joining us.
19: So happy to be here with you. Thank you so much.
0: You're listening to NPR News.
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22: Coming to you live from the University of New Mexico campus in the heart of the Duke City, this is Weekend Edition Sunday. On Sunday, September the 13th, I'm your local host, Daniel Montano. It's going to be a hot day out there. Again, a little relief, you know, maybe a degree or two from yesterday. Going to get up to 94 degrees in Albuquerque, 85 in Santa Fe, 85 in Taos as well, 97 degrees for Socorro. There will be a few clouds moving in and possibly a little rain, but the rain's really going to be kicking off this week. Now, of course, this is the second day of our fall fundraiser, and I've got somebody here in the studio who can tell you all about that. Good morning, Michael.
10: Good morning, Daniel. It's great to be here with you. And, you know, the regular Weekend Edition Sunday listener knows what they're here for, right? You wake up with Aisha Roscoe. You've got good reporting about something that matters to people here in the, you know, in the region. What's going on with data centers? And then, of course, you have the puzzle coming up with Will Schwartz in just a little while. 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
24: So it's almost a farce in itself. And that's the beauty of it, is like we can speak to the absurdity of just the way the world is.
25: The jokes may be getting easier to find, but the rhetoric between the two countries is getting harder to ignore. President Trump has repeatedly gone after Canadian Prime Minister Mark Carney on Truth Social. Carney, meanwhile, has described the escalating dispute as a, quote, trade war. On the other side of Canada and Newfoundland, the tension was being felt this week.
26: I have a message for our American friends.
25: Former Prime Minister Jean Chrétien was speaking in Gander, where 25 years ago, the town took in some 6,700 stranded passengers after the U.S. closed its airspace following 9/11.
26: Yes, Canada is generous, open country. And Canadians are tolerant and kind.
25: The 92-year-old's warning was clear.
26: But never mistake our generosity for weakness.
25: Despite the solemn occasion, the audience rose to its feet and cheered. The message, Canada and the U.S. remain allies, but Canada will not be taken for granted.
26: We embrace our friends and we help them in their moment of need. But we bow to no one. And positive anxiety.
25: Back at the Grindstone Theater in Edmonton, performers like Brooke Rose are still unsure what the tariffs will mean for daily life and for Canada-U.S. relations.
27: Never in my life did I think we would be in the political situation that we're in now.
25: For Rose, Comedy is a way to process just how strange this political moment has become.
2: Truly, in so many aspects, like, all you can do is laugh, but let's talk about it because there's so many other people out there who feel despair, because it is the minority that is loud and is the most boisterous. And if we can let people know they're not alone in staying on the sane side of things, there's a freedom in that, and there's just a bit of a relief in that. For NPR News, I'm Sheena Rossiter in Edmonton.
4: American film and TV productions have been made in other countries for years, lured by international tax incentives and rebates. Congress is now set to debate a federal tax credit bill to entice productions to remain in the United States. Joining us from Los Angeles to discuss this is NPR culture correspondent Mandalit Del Barco. Hi, Mandalit.
5: Hello.
4: So tell us, what's in this bill?
5: Yes, yeah, so it's designed to offer tax credits, possibly 20 to 30% of a production's cost, to production companies and studios that make their films, TV shows, and other entertainment inside the U.S. That would be in addition to tax credits or rebates already being offered in states like Georgia, Texas, and more recently, California. You know, I spoke to Congresswoman Laura Friedman, who represents Los Angeles. For 20 years, she was an independent film producer and also worked at Paramount and HBO.
6: I can tell you, as someone who moved across the country to follow that dream of being in the entertainment industry, it's very aspirational. It employs people across a wide sector of crafts and occupations. It's creative, and we're losing that in this country, and that's on us. I want this country to choose to be the world's leader in entertainment and content.
5: You know, Friedman is one of the authors of the bipartisan bill that's being introduced to Congress soon. She says this really is a jobs bill for an industry that employs almost 2.5 million people and supports thousands of small businesses across the country.
4: How big a deal is this issue of productions being made elsewhere?
5: Well, for people who work in film and TV production, this is a huge deal on top of so many other changes in the industry, including fewer and fewer film and TV production jobs in Los Angeles, which for so long was the entertainment capital. I spoke with Joel Dougherty. He's a sound re-recordist for a lot of big movies. And he told me there's so little work in L.A. now that some of his colleagues have quit the business. Others have to constantly travel or relocate their families for work. Or if they can't do that, they're replaced in countries where producers are cutting costs.
7: I have no idea what will actually bring the jobs back. I think it's worth trying to level the playing field, but I don't know what will stop the people from just trying to find the cheapest thing they can find rather than the best thing they can find.
5: Now, Dougherty says he's hopeful about the federal tax credit adding to the new state incentives, such as a new bill in California for post-productions that's headed to the governor to sign. But the national bill supporters emphasize this is not just a Hollywood thing, and it's not just for the expensive movie stars.
4: How did this all start with productions going to other countries?
5: Well, it's known in the business as runaway production. Film and TV shows have been offshoring ever since Canada began offering tax credits in the mid-1990s. Then producers began chasing after incentives, rebates, and grants in Australia, the UK, and other countries around the world. Friedman says the U.S. is actually late in offering federal incentives.
4: President Trump has endorsed the idea of a federal tax credit. What can you tell us about that?
5: Yeah, so last year, Trump named three A-listers to be his Hollywood ambassadors, Sylvester Stallone, Mel Gibson, and John Voight. Well, Voight and his associates have met up with the president a few times. After their first meetup, Trump posted on his social media website, Truth Social, he'd impose a 100% tariffs on movies made outside the U.S. That led to a lot of confusion, and ultimately it went nowhere. But now Trump is supporting the proposed legislation, which has a very long name, the Motion Picture Television and Entertainment Revitalization Act. Many people in the industry hope that leads to a comeback for Hollywood. We'll see.
4: That's NPR's Mandalit Del Barco in Los Angeles. Thank you so much.
5: Thank you.
4: The United States is arguably the most dangerous country in the developed world to give birth in, with a much higher rate of maternal deaths compared to other wealthy nations. 649 women in the U.S. died from pregnancy-related causes in 2024, according to federal data. But there's a huge disparity in the numbers. Black mothers were more than three times as likely to lose their lives than white women. NPR's Kristen Wright has been reporting on some of the people who are working to change all this. And we should warn listeners, we'll be discussing the details of a very traumatic birth. Kristen, thank you so much for being here.
8: Hi, Aisha.
4: So I understand one person who's working on solutions is actor and singer Tatiana Ali. Now, I was a big fan of Ali when she was on The Fresh Prince of Bel-Air back in the 90s. I hear she's also going to be on Dancing with the Stars starting this week. How did she become an advocate for moms and babies?
8: Well, Tatiana Ali says being a mother is the most important role of her life. She and her husband, Von Raspberry, are raising two sons, Ossie and Alejandro. She says it was the birth of her oldest, Ossie, that eventually made her want to speak out for mothers and Black mothers in particular. Ali told me that while her son is okay now, it was a traumatic birth.
4: Well, what happened?
8: Ali had a normal pregnancy with Ossie. She described those days as filled with joy.
9: My mother's song when she was waiting for me was, "Cuando, cuando, cuando? When are you coming?" And I sang that song. I thought we were prepared.
8: But during the delivery at the hospital, she says her birth plan was immediately ignored and she was physically restrained.
9: You know, it went from a small group of people in the room to many people in the room screaming, yelling at me. That was held down by about four people.
8: Ali says her hospital records describe the doctor using a high-risk emergency procedure. She says he pushed the baby back inside of her after the baby was already crowning in order to perform an emergency C-section. It's called the Zavinelli maneuver, and it is a last resort procedure performed when a baby is stuck inside the birth canal.
9: I convulsed after that. Like, my body, I can hear the bed just go pop, pop, pop, pop, pop, pop, and I was out. I passed out.
4: I mean, it's hard to even hear that.
8: Yeah, it's difficult to hear. Ossie did get strong enough to go home after days in intensive care. Ali says it took some time for her to realize she experienced what she calls obstetric violence. And she blames systemic racism in healthcare after hearing so many similar stories from other women of color.
9: It wasn't just me. I was one tiny drop in a very, very large bucket.
4: So how common is this sort of experience, especially for Black women?
8: Very. Patterns of disparities in care are well documented. Many in the maternity care field are concerned about this. I talked to an OBGYN at MedStar Washington Hospital Center here in D.C. Dr. Tamika Agusti is chair of the Women's and Infant Services.
11: I can't tell you how many Black women have said to me, "Hey, doc, don't let me die." The poor rates and outcomes of Black maternity patients is something that rocked us to our core.
8: Dr. Agusti says important work has been done to improve protocols and guidelines to address specific maternal health conditions like cardiac issues, hemorrhaging, and hypertension. But she says there's still the problem of bias. For example, Dr. Agusti points to the dangerous misconception that Black patients have a higher threshold for pain. There are other barriers like lack of access to care. Dr. Agusti's own hospital recently closed one of two postpartum units citing financial pressure. Nationwide, more than half of counties don't have hospital-based labor and delivery services. That's according to the nonprofit March of Dimes. The group calls these maternity care deserts.
4: So back to Tatiana Ali, you mentioned that despite the traumatic birth, her son is okay. What is she doing now as an advocate?
8: Well, Ali has become an important voice in the reproductive justice movement. She speaks across the country, sharing her story and talking about solutions. One big solution for her is more access to midwives. So she's raising money to support Black and Indigenous midwives and other birth workers and students. Recently, I profiled a midwife who completed her licensing requirements thanks to a grant funded by Ali. Her name is Nadia Granby.
12: It is an amazing joy to see families who feel safe.
8: Granby lives in Alabama, where maternal and infant mortality rates are very high, especially for Black moms and babies.
4: What do physicians say about midwives as a solution to these disparities?
8: Midwives are medically trained to do many of the same things as doctors in low-risk situations. They deliver in hospitals, at birth centers, and at homes. Research shows midwife births lead to lower rates of complications. But some physicians and policymakers worry. They worry about the safety of births outside of hospitals, especially when there's an emergency. Ollie told me when she became pregnant again, she and her husband searched carefully for the right midwife and found one.
9: We deserve to be cared for. We deserve to have choices. We deserve to have control over our own bodies.
8: Aisha, finally, there's important cultural context here. Black midwives and doulas have had a rich history in African-American life and communities for centuries.
4: That's NPR's Kristen Wright. Thank you so much for joining us.
8: Thanks, Aisha.

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1: 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Hello and good morning to all my fellow Burqueños, you Norteños, and everyone out there, no matter where you're from. Welcome to Weekend Edition Sunday on this Sunday, the September the 13th. It is the second day of our fall fundraiser. It's going to be another hot day out there, getting up to 94 degrees in Albuquerque, 85 in Santa Fe, 85 for Taos as well, 97 degrees for Socorro, possible relief in the form of rain. Although the rain's really going to be coming later this week. And we are looking to make it rain on this fundraiser for sure. And I got Michael here with me. How's it going, Michael?
2: It's going great. And, you know, the thing that everybody needs to remember is, number one, we're so grateful that you're here. Thank you for taking a moment. 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
5: This is Week in Edition from NPR News. I'm Aisha Roscoe. In 2021, the New York Times published an article titled Monitoring the Weather at the Edge of the World. It was about a farmer who runs one of 71 manned weather stations in Iceland. Her job, the article said, was to check the readings on the weather instruments at her station every 3 hours, no matter the weather, day and night, and record the information. Nellie Boucher's mother sent her the article.
6: I was living in a really small apartment in a very small room in a very big city. And I surprised myself by being envious of this woman who lives in super harsh conditions in Iceland.
5: And that inspired Nellie Boucher to write her latest children's book, The Weather Keeper. It's illustrated by Elizabeth Hadle. For our series, Picture This, Boucher and Hadle talk about why the timing was so serendipitous.
7: I had just bought a one-way ticket to Iceland. So I thought I would just try to see what is the weather like? What is the sky doing? So now I like to call it investigative illustration. It's not a required part of my job.
6: The illustrations coming out as they did, it's like a mix of how I imagined it and then the real pictures and the sense of the vastness.
7: It wasn't until I went to Iceland that I also kind of comprehended the vastness. You know, the sky was so unobstructed and vast that there could be an entire weather system on the one corner, pouring down rain, sideways wind, and then you could look on the other corner and the sun is beaming through. I just couldn't believe how much variety there was in any given moment. There were beautiful flowers, the colors of the grass. It was so vibrant, and there were purple lupines everywhere.
6: Were there really lupines all over?
7: It was like a sea of lupines. They were like waves blowing in the wind. It was just stunning.
6: One of my favorite books when I was little was Mrs. Rumphius, The Lupine Lady.
7: Yes.
6: By Barbara Cooney.
7: I had that too.
6: Miss Rumphius is about a woman who plants flowers.
7: Yeah. They're huge.
6: And it makes it beautiful. And I think when I wrote this story, I kind of wanted to do something similar where this woman is not famous. I'm not putting a name in there, but it's a life worth living, I think. And these books that span lifetimes, I remember when I was little, it would make me feel good seeing that this woman had kind of a comprehensive life and that she kind of followed through on her mission.
7: I like that you called out, you know, what the meaning was in her job, even though she's likely sending lists of numbers places. It's like an important role.
6: Here I go. In a yellow lighthouse on the edge of the world lives my mother, a weather keeper who reads the sky. When you're up this far north, winter days are dark, summer nights, like morning. My mother doesn't mind. She doesn't do much sleeping. Every 3 hours, she checks the thermometer, like tracking a fever, keeping up with the weather. Are there clouds? Is it windy? Is a storm coming? The fishermen should know to stay safe in the water, to catch fish, to feed their own, and strangers too, like me, like you.
7: This was like very sparse, poetic, rhythmic text that almost kind of lulled me into a certain calm just reading it.
6: Well, I think in writing it, certainly wanted to find some rhythms that echo the rhythm of this routine.
7: She really has to get up every 3 hours all night. So when it came to that part of the story, I thought, I can't just show this her bedroom in a picture or her outside. Like, we need to break this down into paneled format. What is that like to, like, turn on the light, put on your boots, leave the room, come back, do that over and over? Like, how repetitive that feels. And so I wanted to kind of show that that would blur together at times.
6: This world of the more poetic stories, I just think of like watercolor immediately. But here we have this kind of collage and putting this kind of harshness of the paper with the more watery, poetic energy. I really enjoyed.
7: I just finished writing a book about drawing. And so for a year, I had really to go all the way with just graphite and with the warm grays, the cool grays. So there's a lot of that. But I think what's fun about the contrast is these lighthouses are just this golden yellow, and it's just delicious. Like, so that's popping out there in the landscape. And then when the sun would come out and the sky would just unfold this brilliant blue, it was just this azure that had an incredible depth. So you're going to get that kind of contrast as you flip the pages between going back to all the subtlety of the grays and then the super bright blue and yellow and orange.
6: I feel like these places are treasures in our universe where we could go, and it feels great to be out in the fresh air. It feels great to pet a dog. You know, it just feels good.
7: I wanted to know if there was a way to convey to young people or anyone really who hadn't had the chance to get out into one of these sparsely populated or extremely remote areas that these exist, just to be aware that, like, we don't have to be the center of everything and there are places where we're not. To kind of make a book that's like a reminder of that seemed important to me.
0: That was illustrator Elizabeth Hadle and author Nellie Boucher talking about their new children's book, The Weather Keeper. Our series is produced by Samantha Balaban. And for more conversations like this one, you can head to npr.org/picturethis. Among the residents of Roanoke and the southwestern part of Virginia, there walks a superhero. He picks up litter. He returns carts left in the middle of parking lots. He donates water bottles during heat waves. And he brings attention to other community needs. Nobody knows who he is, we think. But they do know he's looking out for them.
8: Citizens of Roanoke City, my name is the Roanoke Raven. And I am here to protect our beloved city from the evildoers that wish to do us harm.
0: The Roanoke Raven has more than 15,000 followers on TikTok, and he took some time out of his busy schedule to talk with us. Welcome.
9: Hey, how are you guys doing? Thank you for having me on.
0: Now, NPR has verified your real identity, and we have agreed to keep it a secret so that you can continue doing what you're doing. But tell us, what is it that the Roanoke Raven does?
9: I primarily work in the business of helping nonprofits, helping charities, and I make some silly videos, things to just inspire people. I'm on a mission to spread positivity in Roanoke.
0: Well, what made you think, you know, I'm the hero that Roanoke needs?
9: I don't think I would say that I'm the hero that Roanoke needs. But I am the one that made the mask, right? Like, my whole thing is less about me being a hero. And-

0: is less about me being a hero and more about inspiring the people of Roanoke to join in on my mission.
1: Now, I got to ask you now, how did you become a raven? Did you have encounters with ravens? Like, because, you know, Batman had an encounter with bats.
0: Kind of. I was sitting outside. I remember I was on my little porch and I was thinking about, you know, if I make this account, what should I call it? Roanoke Rhino, Roanoke Ram. And I looked up and I see the birds and I was like, hold on now. Ravens are in Virginia. Let's go with the Roanoke Raven. And I got to say, I'm actually not proud of the name. I probably could have thought of better, but you know what? The people seem to like it. So it's what I ran with.
1: And so what do you wear as Roanoke Raven? Is there a cape?
2: So I have a couple of masks. When I started, I made a mask myself. It was a very homemade mask. It was like a little ski mask with a painted eye mask over it. Since then, I met a guy. He helped me 3D print a bigger mask that I was able to wear. My uniform that I made, my superhero suit, the Spider-Man Scarlet Spider suit, I took inspiration from that. So I wear like a little hoodie that's got my little logo on it. And I have a utility belt. And I think overall, it's been received well.
1: Okay. And so as the Raven, what has been your favorite thing to do or kind of the best response you've gotten as the Raven?
2: I always like meeting people. I actually did an event for a nonprofit, Play for All. I very badly tried to hit a baseball wearing my Raven mask. I just love showing up to events, meeting people for a good reason, a good cause.
1: Well, why do it as the Roanoke Raven and not just as yourself?
0: If I joined in on TikTok making videos about how I believe people should be going to charity more and I just did it as myself, I would just be another guy out of the millions of people that make videos like that. I wanted to do something special. I wanted to do something that was representative of me and my beliefs. And you know, it's fun. It's fun to be a superhero. It really is.
1: Well, and we do know that in your everyday life, your alter ego, your Bruce Wayne life, you are a local EMT.
0: Yes. What I'm not going to do, what I can't do is disclose where, obviously.
1: So you are not, you know, running around billionaire playboy like Bruce Wayne.
0: I wish. No, it's more along the lines of a studio apartment. Not sure if I'm going to be able to afford dinner tonight, but making ends meet.
1: Well, how long do you think you can keep this going?
2: As long as I can. Whether it's me or if I pass it on to someone else or if one day I do retire. The mission doesn't stop with me. I'm just a guy, but you're the one that I'm trying to convince to keep this going.
1: Well, that's the Roanoke Raven talking to us from Roanoke, Virginia. Thank you so much for sharing your story.
2: Thank you so much for having me.
3: 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I am your Weekend Edition Sunday host, Daniel Montano, here in the studio with Michael for our second day of our fall fundraiser. And thank you so much for tuning in and hanging out with your local public radio. I hope you're having a blast this morning. You know, I love Sunday, Weekend Edition Sunday. The piano puzzler's coming up next hour. What's your favorite part of Weekend Edition?
4: The opportunity to tune in, get such a wide range of stories. You know, we're going to be hearing about what happened in Dallas last week and what's going on in immigration courts here in a couple minutes. And then we got to hear that great slice of life story about the Roanoke Raven, proving that superheroes come in every possible shape and size. And it's sort of everything that they pull together for Weekend Edition that makes it, I don't know, a regular part of my weekend, Daniel.
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5: 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I report a lot.

0: lot about AI and how it's affecting our well-being and our relationships and also our elections and our democracy. 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So looking at who is making decisions, what are their motivations and incentives, how they can be held accountable. 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
1: 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The media world is changing constantly before our very eyes. 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We just lost a couple more newspapers in the last few months. The U.S. has lost thousands of reporters in the last decade. But meanwhile, KUNM is still investing in local coverage. We are training the next generation of reporters. We have a high school intern working with us for the first time in a long time. 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

0: From NPR News in Washington, D.C., this is Weekend Edition. I'm Aisha Roscoe. Good morning. Republicans are hoping for a boost from the midterm convention, but even GOP lawmakers are questioning President Trump's promise of big payments to American adults. And AI fears abound. We talked to an expert who says existential concerns promoted by the companies may be overshadowing the current harm from the tech.
1: And I'm hesitant because it's a narrative that actually is beneficial for companies that are looking for immense investment, right?
0: Plus, the standout movies from the Toronto International Film Festival. It's Sunday, September 13th. News is next.
2: Live from NPR News in Washington, I'm Janine Herbst. President Trump is spending his final day in Ireland, watching the Irish Open at his golf club in Doonbeg. But as NPR's Franco Ordonez reports, when it comes to Trump, golf is never just golf.
3: President Trump traveled from Dublin to his club on the west coast of the island, leaving a wake of controversy after suggesting that Ireland and Northern Ireland be united. The president is focusing today, his final day, on golf, which for Trump is not just sport or recreation. It's also part of his brand, his business, and his politics. Trump often uses presidential trips, including overseas trips, as opportunities to show off his business properties while dismissing questions about potential conflicts of interest. Today, he'll be watching some of the best golfers in the world compete at his club in Doonbeg. Joining him to watch is the Irish Taoiseach, Micheál Martin. Franco Ordonez, NPR News, Doonbeg, Ireland.
2: The Kremlin says Russia isn't ruling out additional U.S.-brokered peace talks with Ukraine this fall. NPR's Charles Maines reports from Moscow that the comments come in the wake of renewed U.S. mediation efforts and weekend fighting that left at least 11 people dead.
4: With Ukraine's air defenses largely depleted, Russia has carried out near daily drone and missile attacks on civilian, energy, and shipping infrastructure across the country. The port city of Odessa has been a particular target as Russia attempts to block exports of grain crucial to Ukraine's economy. Ukrainian President Volodymyr Zelensky has called the attacks an attempt to break Ukraine's resistance, yet Kyiv has also targeted Russian civilian infrastructure in a bid to bring the war home to Russians. In the latest, Ukrainian drones struck an apartment building in the Republic of Tatarstan and targeted an oil facility in the Krasnodar region, part of a pattern of attacks that have caused fuel shortages throughout the summer. Charles Maines, NPR News, Moscow.
2: Investors on Wall Street are awaiting critical decisions from the Federal Reserve on interest rates this week. NPR's Rafael Nam reports markets, though, are pricing in the prospect of a rate hike as inflation remains stubborn.
5: The Fed has held rates steady throughout the year, even though inflation has remained fairly high. But the rising energy cost because of the war with Iran now has most investors expecting a rate hike when policymakers announced their decision on Wednesday. But it's not a done deal. The Fed has been fairly divided, and some economists believe the Fed may choose instead to keep waiting. A rate hike would come with the midterm elections coming up in November, and it would be the first under Chair Kevin Warsh, who was nominated by President Trump in the hopes that he would lead the Fed into lowering rates and not raising them. Rafael Nam, NPR News.
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7: 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And we are on the second day of our fall fundraiser. I'm Daniel Montano, your local host of Weekend Edition today. Here in the studio with you, it's going to be another hot day out there, getting up to 94 degrees in Albuquerque, 85 in Santa Fe, and 85 in Taos, 97 degrees for Socorro. Michael, why don't you tell us a little bit about what's happening with this fall fundraiser?
8: It's been off to a great start. We want to thank everybody that gave before the fundraiser, that gave yesterday and that have already given today. We keep this kind of thing going. It's going to set KUN up for another great year. And it's the partnership, really, that makes it possible. It's the partnership of the listeners who give their dollars so that we can acquire the programming that you love, like what you hear right now from the morning edition, from weekend edition. Coming up, we've got Mara Liasson. She's going to be tying together what happened in Dallas last week. 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
0: This is Weekend Edition from NPR News. I'm Aisha Roscoe. On his way to Ireland Friday night, President Trump talked to reporters about his two-day Republican midterm convention in Dallas.
10: I would call it the convention. You call it midterm, but whether it was midterm or not, it was certainly midterm. But it was a tremendous success. It was packed.
0: Fact check. It was not packed. There were a lot of empty seats. Joining me now is NPR senior national political correspondent Mara Liasson. Good morning, Mara.
11: Good morning.
0: Crowd size is always a fixation for this president. But for the people that did attend the convention, they were or seemed enthusiastic about what Trump had to say. So did this event accomplish what he hoped it would to motivate voters?
11: Right. The purpose was to boost enthusiasm among core Republican voters, the MAGA base, who polls show are less enthusiastic about turning out in this election than Democrats are. So we're going to watch the polls to see if they start changing after this convention in House and Senate races and Trump's overall approval ratings, which are pretty low. Quinnipiac has him last week at 33%. But Donald Trump on some level understands this challenge. You heard it in the way he talked at the convention. He said it was packed, but then he looked up and saw the empty seats in the arena and he said this.
10: I got to do a little bit better in the back right there. I don't like that little skin that's showing. I'm not happy with it. That's not good. I shouldn't have looked up there.
0: Trump has been repeating his promise from the convention to give each American adult $5,000 if Republicans win in November. He calls it a dividend. What's been the reaction to this?
11: The reaction has been surprisingly tepid, even among Republicans. Some are worried that even if Congress would approve such a payout, because the president can't give away this money himself, it would cost more than $1 trillion, adding to the already historically high national debt, unless it was paid for by raising other taxes or more budget cuts. And then there's the element of whether this promise has any credibility with voters. Trump has a long list of unfulfilled promises. He was supposed to give Americans a $5,000 Doge dividend, a $2,000 tariff rebate, and of course he promised no more foreign wars and that inflation and high prices would come down immediately, and none of that has happened.
0: For some reason, they scheduled the convention the same day of the Charlie Kirk Memorial. Vice President J.D. Vance did talk about Kirk during his speech, saying he was a dear friend, but he spent more time casting Republicans as the party of common sense and Democrats as the party of, well, you know, let's take a listen.
12: The Democrats are the party of hatred. They're the party that despises America and the people who built it. They're the party that can find sympathy for the terrorists who perpetrated 9/11.
11: Yep. Well, Vance's speech was of great interest to Republicans on two different levels. Many of them are watching to see, as he lays the groundwork for his own run for the White House in 2028, can he become the inheritor of the Trump mantle? Can he come anywhere close to that deep emotional bond with the MAGA base that Trump has? Some people have called it a cult of personality. And also on another level, he was delivering the 2026 message. You heard it there. Very negative, focused on the failings of Democrats. Vance did tick through a list of what the Trump administration has done, closing the border, rolling back taxes on tips, a drop in violent crime. But he didn't name the $5,000 promise, a check promise, and he also didn't name the one big elephant in the room, which is the war in Iran. And that's a war that's very unpopular, even among Republicans. The closest thing he got to that was when Vance invoked Charlie Kirk's hatred of war in general and then made this appeal.
12: But what I'm asking you to do is do what Charlie did. Do not throw the baby out with the bathwater. Don't give the country over to a bunch of crazy people because you happen to disagree with us on a policy issue here or there.
11: But Americans are seeing at least one big policy issue, the war in Iran, as a choice by Trump that's causing them to pay high gas prices and now record high diesel prices. Even Trump himself has said those prices will stay high until after the midterms. And Republicans are hoping that they have some structural advantages that will help them overcome the enthusiasm that Democrats have, the higher turnout that Democrats have shown. They have more money, they have gerrymandering, and they have perhaps a drop in the use of mail-in voting. And they think that all of those things will help them avert a political disaster in the fall.
13: That's NPR senior national political correspondent Mara Liasson. Thank you, Mara.
11: You're welcome.
13: This week, we're starting a new segment called the Immigration Briefing. Through the midterm election, we'll get a weekly roundup and look ahead on the latest immigration news from NPR's team. This week, upheaval and chaos at immigration courts in Miami. Haitians in South Florida greet the end of temporary protected status with a mix of fear and resilience. And the latest on the pledge to outfit all ICE agents with body cameras. NPR's immigration correspondent Sergio Martinez-Beltran joins me now. Welcome.
14: Hey, Aisha. Thanks for having me.
13: You've been reporting on several immigration stories out of South Florida. Before we go deeper into your reporting, I'm curious, why Florida?
14: You know, the state of Florida as a whole is actively playing a key role in President Trump's immigration crackdown. The state highway patrol cooperates with the federal government. So, you know, they conduct traffic stops. And if the person is undocumented, they call ICE on them. But also, there are so many immigrant communities in South Florida, specifically in Miami, right? Haitians, Cubans, Venezuelans. It's a very diverse place, but also a place where immigrants are increasingly vulnerable to Trump's immigration policies. So that's why I wanted to go there.
13: So what does it look like for South Florida to be one of the centers of immigration enforcement?
14: So one of several examples, Aisha, is the Federal Immigration Court in Miami. Lately, the line to enter the court stretches 2 to 3 blocks, and it's taking people hours to get into the courtroom. And there are multiple reasons for the long lines. You know, judges there are making people show up in person rather than via webcam. Judges are also moving up the court dates of folks. Also, some immigration judges there are being assigned more than 100 cases daily. And this is new. It's called mega master calendar hearings. And what this means is that a judge sees dozens of immigrants in mass hearings. The Trump administration says this is needed to deal with a massive backlog of immigration cases. But advocates down there say all this is clearly by design to speed up deportations. Here's Billy Butch. He's a court observer with the American Friends Service Committee, which is a Quaker-run organization.
15: You put more people into proceedings on shorter notice with less resources to go around to argue their case, you're going to end up with more removal orders. And that doesn't necessarily mean people are going to be removed, but it does mean people are going to have to live without status in fear as kind of like an off-the-grid life.
13: So people are starting to live underground, including Haitians who've recently lost their legal status. Tell us more about that.
14: Yeah, you know, South Florida is home to the largest Haitian community. 350,000 Haitians nationwide recently lost their temporary protected status, or TPS, and are now facing deportation. And let me tell you, Aisha, it's eerie out there in Haitian neighborhoods. You know, Little Haiti is the heart of the Haitian community in South Florida, and usually it is bustling. There's a bunch of shops, there are churches, laundromats, and a community center where people tend to hang out. And I was really surprised by how quiet and empty those places are. Many Haitians in Little Haiti don't want to go out or to work, especially those who lost their TPS recently. You know, I talked to a registered nurse who is not leaving the house as much. A group that runs home health aid services for Holocaust survivors in South Florida says that they alone have lost 18 Haitian health aides. People are changing their routes. They're moving out of their homes, basically living in hiding. Farah Lacue has had TPS for 16 years. She says this new way of living is necessary to stay safe.
16: It has been a real fight to keep going, And I built my life here. So how you can ask me to put my life in a box and then to ship it to Haiti, where my life can be threatened because I am very vocal about what is going on in Haiti. So for me, it's a death sentence if I go to Haiti.
13: A death sentence. That's a really strong way to put it.
14: Yeah, and that's how many Haitians see their potential deportation to their home country. Conditions in Haiti are pretty horrible and have gotten even worse. Armed gangs have taken over the capital and are expanding. I mean, according to the UN, gangs recently massacred dozens of people, including many who were taking shelter inside a church. So this is why for many Haitians, the cancellation of temporary protected status does not make sense. But again, the Trump administration says TPS was never meant to be permanent.
13: Sergio, what are some of the things you and the immigration team will be paying attention to in the next couple of weeks?
14: So two things. Body cameras for ICE agents. The Trump administration has vowed to equip all of them with body-worn cameras this month, but it's unclear whether they have been trained on them or whether they are using them at this point. And also the future of Salvadorans with TPS. They were supposed to lose their status, but their Trump administration is quietly extending it. But like body cameras, there are a lot of unanswered questions.
13: That's NPR's Sergio Martinez-Beltran. Thank you so much.
14: You're welcome.
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4: 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Good morning and welcome to Weekend Edition Sunday. I'm your local host, Daniel Montano, here on this, the second day of our fall fundraiser. Michael, how is the fundraiser going thus far?
5: It's been really great. And that big red mutton on the side, just like so much, just joints of wild creature. We're really thrilled that you're here with us on this Sunday morning. Thank you for everyone that has given before the fundraiser got started and for everybody that's given since we kick things off yesterday and today. And now we're looking for you to be the next person. And why would you give? Well, it's because your dollars make it all possible. And Daniel, coming up in just a couple minutes, one of the most popular NPR reporters has a big piece coming up. David Folkenflik, their media reporter. Of course, tonight is when 60 Minutes kicks off their brand new season. There's been a lot of staff turnover there with what happened with Scott Pelley and the new ownership with Paramount and 60 Minutes. Still one of the great flagships of American journalism kicks off the new season tonight. And David Folkenflik will have an in-depth report on that. That's what your dollars make possible when you become a financially involved member of KUNM right now.
4: Yeah, and not only do you support that national stuff, but you also support us here at KUNM with our local newsroom that's filled with New Mexicans to report news for our fellow New Mexicans. And not only that, but KUNM and NPR work together to bring you news coverage that you rely on. 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
6: It depends who you ask, but top young U.S. athletes are tempted away by other lucrative sports. And tennis officials have recognized they needed to invest in better coaching and more clay courts. That's partly because tennis players use much more spin today, which used to be more of a clay court strategy. Hugh Clark is a coach and analyst. He says European men who played on clay were ready to exploit spin.
7: You can create more angles if you have more spin. You can get the ball jumping off the court if you use more spin.
6: Then there's the parity issue. Schaftel says the elite players started focusing on winning more Grand Slams.
8: What happened to American men's tennis is Roger Federer and then, of course, Nadal and Djokovic. These guys are why Americans haven't won.
6: As for today's most dominant players, Jannik Sinner is out with an injury, and Carlos Alcaraz is coming back from an injury, but Shelton eliminated him in a five-set marathon. Those pulling for an American man to win in New York include Andy Roddick. Here he is on his podcast, Served.
9: Is this the time? Is this the one that we've been waiting for so long?
6: To answer that question, Shelton will face the tournament's number one seed, Alexander Zverev, whom he's never beaten. The 6'6" German won the French Open earlier this year. As for the pressure of the moment, Hugh Clark says Shelton shows signs of reaching a new level.
10: Shelton especially has shown that he can be quite clutch in big matches and in big moments.
6: Shelton says he's feeling the most confident in his game he ever has. In today's final, we'll get to see what kind of history he can make. Bill Chappell, NPR News.
11: Anthropic CEO Dario Amodei says AI companies are moving dangerously fast. In an essay posted online yesterday, he says, quote, AI brings risk. And because it is such a powerful technology, these risks are serious. This is just the latest alarming headline about artificial intelligence. On Thursday, Anthropic published a report in which it says it intervened in research being conducted using its products, fearing users may have been trying to develop bioweapons. On Tuesday, a safety researcher announced he had resigned from Anthropic because he feels it and rival OpenAI are more focused on competition than ensuring their products remain under human control. Thomas DeKayser teaches at the University of Southampton in the UK and is author of Techno Negative, A Long History of Refusing the Machine. He joins us now. Welcome to the program.
12: Hi, great to be here.
11: What do you make of Jacob Coxon's resignation from Anthropic and his claim that Anthropic and OpenAI are, quote, racing straight to self-improving superintelligence and gambling with our lives and could threaten humanity within a decade?
12: So when I read a statement of someone resigning, I'm always interested in, okay, but how did we get to that place in the first place, right? These AI agents were produced by someone. The conditions under which an AI agent goes rogue were produced by the company itself. So there's something interesting about this narrative, this sort of focus on the rogue AI rather than on the company itself.
11: I have to point out that Anthropic is a financial supporter of NPR, but obviously we don't shy away from covering them. Both companies, Anthropic and OpenAI, had models break out of testing environments and gain access to systems out in the world this summer. So it sounds like from what you're saying is that the concern is less that AI is getting stronger, but that the companies are making it stronger.
12: There's a little bit of a danger of talking about AI in terms of this sort of speculative future potential risk rather than maybe what it is already doing right now, what kind of harms it might be having performing in other kinds of contexts.
11: Well, what do you think the harms are now?
12: I think there's environmental issues. I think there's issues with the rolling out of data centers in places that leads to people not having access to clean water or people's bills going up and so on. There is something about the narrative of existential risk, specifically if it comes from within, let's say, Anthropic or OpenAI, is that it sort of further underscores this idea that AI is kind of this ultra powerful thing that will revolutionize everything. And I'm hesitant because it's a narrative that actually is beneficial for companies that are looking for immense investment, right? Mm. So I think this is why I kind of always sort of hesitate in the face of these conversations.
11: When you hear a story about Anthropic stopping these customers because they thought they were working on bioweapons, is there enough protection from bad actors who could use them to do harm?
12: I don't know if we're currently at a moment where AI could be used in incredibly destructive ways, let's say for purposes of terrorism or something. I don't know if AI is currently at that point. What I do know is that for the companies themselves, they are more interested in sort of self-regulating rather than getting national or international regulation sort of looking over their shoulders.
11: AI is not the first technological innovation that has changed how humanity operates. What kind of advancements do you see as similar to AI that changed the way society works?
12: Maybe electricity, sort of early 20th century, how that sort of led to all kinds of various changes on so many different levels of society. And then I would say the second example would be the internet infrastructures and what all that did.
11: Well, does AI then represent a paradigm shift when it comes to humans and technology? Because AI can create art and perform jobs that humans are supposed to do, which is not like the internet.
12: I think technically it's obviously able to do things that were not possible before, but the promise is that it will radically change everything. So I think we need to be careful about overstating what it can already do and what it will be able to do in the future again, because I think there is a benefit for those specific companies hoping to kind of push these technologies. There's a benefit in the kind of general population fully believing that.
11: That's Thomas DeKayser of the University of Southampton. Thank you so much for joining us.
12: Thanks very much.
11: Tonight, 60 Minutes, considered the most successful news broadcast in the history of American television, launches a new season. And there's a lot riding on it. CBS News is under new management, and the new editor-in-chief promised big changes when she took over last year. She fired 60 Minutes executive producer, along with several top correspondents. And that's led to accusations of ideological bias. As NPR's David Folkenflik now reports, scrutiny of the program's 59th season is likely to be intense.
13: Some of the most recognizable stars of 60 Minutes will no longer appear. Scott Pelley is gone. Anderson Cooper, gone. So too are Cecilia Vega and Sharon Alfonsi. That's four of its seven correspondents last year. And top executives were fired too.
14: It's like your spouse being murdered.
13: Pelley spoke to the New York Times in June shortly after being fired.
14: The people I leave behind treated in this way, that breaks my heart. And it's going to take me a long time to get over it.
13: It's been a year of crises, kicked into motion by political forces and pressures far greater than any single show. In 2024, before returning to the White House, President Trump sued CBS over a 60 Minutes interview with Kamala Harris. Legal experts called the case frivolous. CBS's previous owners had paid Trump $16 million last year to settle the case just days before federal regulators approved the sale of its parent company, Paramount. David Ellison is the new owner, relying on family money. He spoke to Bloomberg News last October about his ambition to acquire Warner Brothers Discovery as well. It's the parent company of CNN, HBO, and Warner Brothers Studios.
15: We have a good relationship with the administration.
13: His dad, the billionaire Oracle co-founder Larry Ellison, advises and supports Trump. David Ellison has wooed Trump too, even honoring him at a banquet. But he told Bloomberg he wants to compete with digital titans Netflix and Amazon with no partisan agenda.
15: We want to become the most trusted destination in news media. That is our goal.
13: That same month, he brought in a new editor-in-chief for CBS, Barry Weiss, and paid $150 million to buy the center-right opinion and news site called The Free Press that Weiss had founded.
16: This is an opportunity to speak for the 75%, for the people that are on the center left and the center right.
13: At a conference last fall, Weiss said she wanted to return CBS to its mission of capturing
16: what is actually going on in the world, not the world as propagandists and ideologues imagine it to be, but what's actually going on in the world and in your community.
13: Yet many journalists at CBS had trouble trusting Weiss, given how she was hired and what she has said. Weiss has argued that major media outfits, including CBS, are too reflexively critical of Trump. All three fired correspondents claim once Weiss got to CBS, she meddled in their stories to blunt coverage critical of the Trump administration. CBS has said she simply raised questions during editing, as any good editor would do. Trump has spoken approvingly of Weiss and the Ellison's bid for Warner, yet he has remained aggrieved by CBS coverage and the show. For example, there was this exchange on 60 Minutes in April.
17: Well, I was waiting for you to read that because I knew you would, because you're horrible people.
13: Trump spoke here to CBS's Nora O'Donnell, who had read from the writings of the man charged with trying to assassinate him at the White House Correspondents' Dinner.
17: Excuse me. You shouldn't be reading that on 60 Minutes. You're a disgrace.
13: Scott Pelley was himself ousted in June for challenging the show's brand new executive producer, Nick Bilton, over the earlier firings. CBS did not make Bilton available for comment. He replaces Tanya Simon, a veteran whose father had himself been a 60 Minutes correspondent. Here's former CBS News chief Wendy McMahon.
18: So am I concerned that the DNA of 60 Minutes is being rewritten in real time?
13: McMahon spoke last week at a conference staged by the media newsletter Status. She said she was withholding judgment for now.
18: Am I concerned that in the quest to transform, that the problem has been misdiagnosed? And we are potentially changing, dismantling the very thing we are meant to protect? Yes, I am absolutely concerned.
13: Ratings had risen 9% last year under Simon, so why did it require reinvention? Ira Rosen was a producer at 60 Minutes for nearly 25 years.
19: Their core belief, I think, is that you'd fix a show or change a show while it's still successful.
13: He tells me he's spoken with Bilton and other senior leaders at the show. Rosen says the firings were crude and handled unfairly, but he says 60 Minutes must evolve to compete for attention with podcasts, streamers, and social media. And Rosen says he believes in Bilton's promise to hold power to account.
19: I kind of know the people who work there, and I'm pretty confident that they're going to do some really, really surprising and good journalism.
13: O'Donnell is returning to 60 Minutes tonight with the story of an Air Force officer rescued in a daring raid after his plane was downed in Iran. Leslie Stahl is returning, too, with a look at the lawyers and lobbyists seeking to convince Trump to grant their clients pardons. One story the administration might well welcome, one it might not. One note, Trump's regulators still technically have an ongoing investigation of CBS and one final element yet to approve on the Warner's deal. A last bit of leverage left over the Ellisons and CBS. David Folkenflik, NPR News.
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4: 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And one of the other reasons we know that you listen on this Sunday, of course, is we got the Piano Puzzler coming up. And I know that's one of my favorite parts of Weekend Edition Sunday. I love playing along, trying to get it, see if I can do it faster than the guest that they have on. Michael, how about you? Do you play along on the weekends?
5: I do, but it generally breaks my brain in about the first 15 seconds. So I'm just like, oh, that's very nice. I'm glad everybody's having fun. But with that, you know, the voice we just heard, you know, Leila Fadel, who's going to be, you know, one of the regular voices that you hear on Morning Edition through the week. Consider that as your invitation to give, as you're somebody that recognized, oh, that's Leila. She's like one of my regular morning hosts that I tune into on KUNM through the week. Now I'm here on a Sunday. I've got the puzzle coming up. Why should you give? 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
4: 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Giant media mergers are happening all over the place. The Trump administration is threatening media organizations nearly every day. But KUNM is still here for you, bringing you fact-based news focused on your needs here in New Mexico. I can say, as a member of the newsroom, we spend a lot of time making sure that what we report on is something that's important to you. 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
5: Easy, important, and appreciated. 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
11: This is Weekend Edition from NPR News. I'm Aisha Roscoe, and it's time to play the puzzle. Joining us is Will Shortz. He's puzzle editor of the New York Times and puzzle master of Weekend Edition. How's it going, Will?
22: I am great. How are you, Aisha?
11: I am good. good. Will, please remind us of last week's challenge.
1: Yes, it came from Michael Schwartz of Florence, Oregon. I said, think of a means of transportation in seven letters. Change the fifth letter to a U and read the result backward. You'll get a common Latin word followed by its English synonym. What words are these? Well, the transportation is dog sled. Change the L to a U and backward you get Deus and God.
11: There were just under 900 correct entries this week, so pretty good. And our winner is Allison Fitch of Poquag, New York. Congratulations.
2: Thank you so much. I'm really happy to be here.
11: So how did you figure out this week's answer?
2: I just started writing down a list of modes of transportation, and then when I couldn't find one with seven letters, I just started to think outside the box and came up with dog sled and played around with it, and that's how I figured it out.
11: Okay. How long have you been playing the puzzle?
2: So I've been listening to the puzzle since the 90s, but I just started entering and submitting answers sometime in the last year.
11: Okay, so this is your first time winning.
2: Yes.
11: Yeah. What do you do when you're not playing the puzzle?
2: I am a retired teacher. I taught special education for 32 years. In my spare time, I'm in two book groups. I volunteer. I'm in a couple of choir groups. And I love to cook and listen to NPR.
11: Okay, well, it sounds like you're ready to play the puzzle, but I gotta ask you, are you ready to play the puzzle?
2: I am.
11: All right, take it away, Will.
1: All right, Allison and Aisha, I'll give you rhymes for some well-known cities. You name the cities. For example, if I said cargo, you would say Fargo, as in Fargo, North Dakota. And these are all U.S. cities. Your first one is Noisy.
2: Boise.
1: Right, Colder.
2: Boulder.
1: Right. Shaken.
2: Shaken.
1: Think Georgia.
2: I'm stuck.
11: Starts with an M?
1: Yes.
2: Macon. Macon.
1: Macon, okay. Georgia, is it? Bruno.
2: Bruno.
1: It's a state capital. Do you know what the 49th state is?
2: Alaska, Hawaii. Yeah. Oh, Juneau. I've been there.
1: Juneau, is yes. it? Palace.
2: Dallas. Dallas.
1: That's it. Dancing.
2: Lansing.
1: Yes. Peyton.
2: Peyton.
1: It's in Ohio.
2: Peyton. Dayton.
1: That's yeah. it. Bonkers.
2: Yonkers.
1: Yes. Scenics.
2: Phoenix.
1: Yes. Holly. H-O-L-L-Y. From Aisha's home state.
11: Oh, yeah. That's what I thought. Yes.
2: Which state is that?
11: North Carolina.
2: Oh, Holly. I can't think of it.
1: Go ahead, Aisha.
11: Raleigh.
2: Oh, there
1: is
2: we
1: it?
2: Go. Okay.
1: How about Zeno?
2: Reno.
1: Yes. Foreman? Yeah, it's possible you don't know it. Do you know this one, Aisha?
11: I don't. And the only thing I'm thinking is Norman.
1: Norman is it. Norman, Oklahoma. Good.
11: Oh, Norman. I didn't know that was a city, though. Okay.
1: There you go. How about Cortland? It's in both Maine and Oregon.
2: Portland.
1: That's it. Radisson.
2: Madison.
1: Yes, and your last one is Medicine. City in New Jersey.
11: Oh, okay.
2: Madison.
1: And it's also the name of an inventor.
2: Edison.
1: Edison, New Jersey, is it? Good job.
11: Yeah. Well, that was trickier than it seemed, right? But you did a wonderful job. How do you feel?
2: I'm relieved that I got through it, but I'm so happy that I could be here.
11: You did a great job. For playing our puzzle today, you'll get a weekend edition lapel pin as well as puzzle books and games. You can read all about it at npr.org/puzzle. And Allison, what member station do you listen to?
2: I listen to WAMC in Albany.
11: That's Allison Fitch of Poquag, New York. Thanks so much for playing the puzzle.
2: Thank you both so much.
11: All right, Will, what's next week's challenge?
1: Yes. Name a product in 7 letters that people buy in a shop that typically sells only this product. The last 4 letters backwards spell what people often do to this product. You can rearrange the first 3 letters to spell what people then do to this product. What product is it? So again, 7 letters. Typically, it's sold in a shop that sells only this product. The last 4 letters backward spell what people often do to this product. And then you can rearrange the first 3 letters to spell what people then do to this product. What product is it?
11: When you have the answer, go to our website, npr.org/puzzle, to submit your response. Just fill out the form on the puzzle page. Remember, just 1 entry, please. Our deadline for entries this week is Thursday, September 17th at 3 p.m. Eastern. Don't forget to include a phone number where we can reach you. If you're the winner, we'll give you a call. And if you pick up the phone, you'll get to play on the air with the puzzle editor of the New York Times and puzzle master of Weekend Edition, Will Shortz. Thank you, Will.
1: Thank you, Aisha.
11: Fall's approaching, and with it comes another kind of season, one for movies. Big festivals in Venice and Telluride kick things off, but the biggest one is in Toronto. Allison Wilmore's a film critic for New York Magazine and is at the Toronto International Film Festival to tell us about the movies making waves this year. Welcome.
3: Thanks for having me.
11: The festival just kicked off a few days ago, so there's much more to see. But what's been the highlight so far?
3: My personal highlight has been this movie called Tender Loving Care, which is the latest movie from Mike Leigh, who's this really respected UK director. It's maybe his last film. He said he's been having some health problems. If it is a movie that's going to cap off his career, it's a really wonderful one.
11: TIFF is where Oscar season tends to kick off. So what are some of the performances we should be keeping an eye on, and they might be getting that statuette later on?
3: That movie I just mentioned, Tender Loving Care, it features a lead performance from Kate O'Flynn, who many people might know now as one of the stars of Widow's Bay, that Apple TV series that I am a big fan of.
11: Me too.
3: And she's doing a very different role here as a social worker who just got out of a 5-year relationship and has moved back in with her best friend. And I can see her being maybe an outside best actress contender. And then we've also got a movie coming up called Elsinore, which stars Andrew Scott as Ian Charlson, who was himself an actor. He was in Chariots of Fire. And this is a movie about how he went looking for stage work after that, trying to get away from the screen after this enormous movie. And he acts as Hamlet, the role of a lifetime, but right around that same time, he receives a diagnosis of AIDS. We've got Talent for Murder with Helen Mirren playing Patricia Highsmith, who's the author of A Talented Mr.

0: Mirren, playing Patricia Highsmith, who's the author of A Talented Mr. Ripley and so many other of these incredible thrillers. And it's about an agent from her publisher coming to try and persuade her to do one last Ripley book. And then we have a movie called Being Human, which was directed by Sean Hader, who directed Coda, that Best Picture winner from a few years ago. It's about Judy Heumann, who was this really influential disability rights activist. And she's played by an actress named Ruth Madeley, who I can also see maybe being in the mix for awards.
1: What about I Play Rocky? That's also something that's going to be at the festival, right?
0: Yeah, it is. You know, it is the true story of Sylvester Stallone. Anthony Ippolito plays Sylvester Stallone for when Sylvester Stallone was this unknown actor trying to make things happen for himself and with this idea about an underdog boxing movie called Rocky.
1: Yes.
0: You know, that comes from Peter Farrelly, who directed, let us say, the divisive Green Book. But, you know, certainly is someone who knows how to make a kind of crowd-pleasing, rousing movie.
1: Any other movies that you'd encourage us to check out when they're released?
0: Well, I just saw a movie called Your Mother, Your Mother, Your Mother, which I really liked. It is not awardsy, I would say. It is coming out soon, too. It was directed by Bassam Tariq, who, with its star Mahershala Ali, they were supposed to make the new Blade film together. That kind of fell apart. It sounded like... So in the meantime, they made this movie together that is about this devout Muslim. He's a widower whose wife just passed away. So he's taking care of their three kids by himself. And he is also a hitman. So Ali is putting all of those sword fighting skills to use. But it's just this incredibly fun movie about both like faith, but also about Houston as this place with all of these different corridors and communities and factions. It's just very alive, definitely violent, but also really has a lot of heart to it.
1: Now, the festival is happening at this extraordinary time for U.S.-Canada relations. They're not on the best terms. Can you feel a different vibe there?
0: Yeah, you know, certainly every public screening I've seen so far, the head of the festival has pointedly mentioned Ontario, you know, Lake Ontario or the province of Ontario as an important word to everyone here. And that always gets a big reaction from the crowd. So people in the audience are acutely aware of the current state of relations between the U.S. and Canada, and particularly in this case, certain attempts to rename major shared border lakes.
1: That's Allison Wilmore. She's covering the Toronto Film Festival for New York Magazine. Thank you so much for being with us.
0: Thanks for having me.
2: 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I'm Daniel Montano, your local host of Weekend Edition today. Thanks for tuning in and hanging out during this, the second day of our fall fundraiser. And we are trying to keep things going, keep these donations rolling in. And I've got a guest here in the studio with me, Michael, who's here to help me with that. Good morning, Michael.
3: Good morning, Daniel. Thrilled to be here. And I love reports like that. I've been to the Toronto International Film Festival a couple of times, and really for everybody from the most intense music nerd to like the most casual, it's one of those places where the entire city turns out, where you get a chance to preview what's coming up for the, you know, like the Academy Award nominees. They like to roll them out there, but it's just such a wonderful place for people who love art. And I'm so happy that here at KUNM, we don't get to fly to Toronto. We get to have somebody give us a really good report that we can kind of write down what are the things we want to be watching for in the coming year, whether they're going to be showing up at the Guild or in the multiplex. 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

0: It's Elena Moore, and I am a political reporter at NPR. So I started really covering young voters in 2022, the first year the oldest members of Generation Z were eligible to run for Congress. The importance of this group really can't be overstated. By 2028, Gen Z and millennial voters will make up more than half of the electorate. One of the unifying issues is this widespread feeling of the American dream, so to speak, being unattainable, and it's shaping the way they think about politics. 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
5: From WBEZ Chicago, it's a fundraising edition of This American Life. I'm Ira Glass. So let's begin with something that you heard on this radio station that you really could not find elsewhere. At the height of the current conflict with Iran back in March, when bombs were falling, and remember when President Trump was vowing to destroy their power grid and send Iran back to the Stone Age, we wondered, what was that like for the people living there who do not necessarily support the government at all?
6: We wake up, try to have a normal day, which is not very normal, and we come to work.
5: This guy's in his 30s. He owns a pizza shop in Tehran.
6: When Tehran is attacked, I don't do anything special. I mean, I just sit where I am and go about my day, truthfully. There have been many times when I was cooking or doing whatever, and I just continued doing it because there was nothing I could do at that moment. People come out now, eat, go to cafes, but economically, you can't just say conditions are bad. Conditions are almost on the verge of collapse. We've laid off nearly 70% of the staff, or almost more. People still come to buy pizza, but much less often.
7: There are checkpoints everywhere in the streets. And I mean, we're very afraid of these checkpoints. We're really as afraid of the checkpoints as we are of bombs and missiles.
5: Sarah's in her early 30s. And she's talking about the fact that during those weeks that bombs were falling, there was a second threat to everyday people. And that's the Iranian security forces, who'd been cracking down on any dissent, killing protesters.
7: We know they check phones. We know they search photo galleries. We know they've arrested people we knew because of just something they found on their phone, like a photo or a call or following a certain page or something like that. For a long time, I just didn't take my phone out with me at all. But for example, now that I've started taking it out, I just constantly erase everything and clear my phone of everything. It's very terrifying.
5: Okay, so to get these voices on the air, we worked with two Farsi-speaking journalists to find the people in the first place. People in Iran recorded messages on their phones. Then they had to borrow or pay for VPN or satellite connections and then wait for them to actually work. They had to not get caught. Sometimes it took days to get these voice memos out of the country to us. Then we had Iranian and Iranian-American actors outside of Iran re-record the messages in their own voices to protect the identities of these Iranians. On This American Life, we did an hour of messages like this from Iranians in all walks of life. And I can say with confidence, this is not something you could find in other outlets, on radio, on TV, online. 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It feels very grand to say that, but it's true. 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
5: Hi again. It's a fundraising edition of This American Life. All this hour, we're going to play favorite stories to remind you why you might want to contribute to this radio station and help us keep them on the air. There's an entire class of great radio stories that we look for here at the show and we love here at the show that we just call holy stories. That is our actual name for them. I know that's very professional. But these are really some of our favorite stories we ever get to put on the air. These are the stories where you hear them and you're just like, what? And then you feel like you have to tell a friend. One of our producers, Tobin Lowe, did one of these stories recently about a woman named Leticia Lima. And basically what happened was that when she was 16, she was boarding a flight from Sao Paulo, where she lived, to fly to Germany. And this older woman sat down next to her and then did something that Leticia still thinks about to this day. Tobin talked to her about that strange interaction, which started as soon as she got on the plane.
10: I board early. I'm sitting in my seat, which was a window seat all the way in the back of the airplane, like close to the toilets in the back of the airplane. And eventually this lady comes and sits next to me and she immediately starts talking to me. And I thought, oh God, no. Like I've sat next to someone who wants to chat. I really don't want to chat. But, you know, my parents like taught me to be polite to my elders. So I'm kind of nodding along to what she's saying and trying not to engage or like show too much interest, but also not be rude.
11: Yeah. What is she saying to you when she sits down?
10: First, she's got this bag with her and she's like taking all of these things out of her bag and like looking for something, and she kept apologizing that she was looking for something. And then she pulled out this huge rosary and she's like, okay, now I've got it. And then she starts telling me, like, I'm quite nervous because this is my first time on an airplane.
11: Oh, no.
10: And I said, oh, okay. And she said, yeah, she was from somewhere in the countryside and had taken like a bus for 18 hours or something to get to Sao Paulo to fly out. And she was flying out because her daughter had gone to Germany for work and had met a German man and was getting married. And so they had sent her the tickets to come to the wedding. But she's going on and on. And I could tell she was quite nervous because she kept fidgeting with the rosary and she's just talking. And then she couldn't put on her seatbelt. So I'm like helping her with her seatbelt. And so she says to me at that point, can I ask you for a favor? And I said, sure. And she said, can I hold your hand? And I thought it was a bit awkward, but I said, okay, sure. So I'm sitting in the window seat. She was sitting to my left. So I gave her my left hand and she held on really, really tight with her right hand.
11: And this is before the plane has even taken off?
10: Yes, we're starting to taxi very slowly towards the runway. She had her rosary in her left hand and she's holding my hand and she had her eyes closed and she was praying under her breath. Like I could see, hear her praying under her, and it was like Our Father. And then as the plane starts picking up speed and we're going down the runway, she just switches to saying like, oh my God, oh my God, oh my God. And then as the wheels sort of lift from the runway, you know, you get that feeling a little bit in your stomach.
11: Uh-huh.
10: And she just turns around and bites me really hard in the forearm.
11: Wait, she bites you?
10: Yes, she lifted the hand that was holding my hand and sort of bit into my forearm really hard.
11: Where did she bite you?
10: Close to my elbow, kind of.
11: Oh, so like a meaty part of the arm.
10: Yeah, yeah. And she didn't let go for a bit. So I was yelling and she kind of had her teeth in me.
11: How hard did she bite you, would you say?
10: So she did not break my skin. There was no blood.
11: Well, that's good. Would you say it was as hard as maybe you would need to bite into a soft piece of bread?
10: More like an apple, I think.
11: Oh, some snap to it.
10: Yeah. And it was quite sudden as well.
11: What do you do when she bites onto you?
10: I let out this really loud, like, shout, like a yelp.
11: Understandable.
10: Not like a sustained yell, but like a really loud, ow, like kind of noise.
11: Uh-huh.
10: Loud enough that the people who are sort of in the row in front of us and behind us and across from us all kind of turn around. One of them sort of shouted out like, you know, she's biting her. At which point this lady let go, stopped biting me and also let go of my hand and just started immediately apologizing profusely and saying, you know, I don't know why I did that. I'm so sorry. I've never done that before. And I just kept saying, no, it's okay. Don't worry. It's fine. It's all fine. And she just kept going on. And that made it worse. And then the seatbelt signs go off and it makes that like pling noise. And a stewardess comes rushing to our seat and was like, what happened? And again, the person who had seen the bite leans over and says, that lady bit that girl. Like, I didn't say anything.
11: Uh-huh.
10: And the stewardess was like, is that true? And the lady goes, yes, yes, it's true. I bit her. And I wanted to say like, no, nothing happened.
11: Oh, no.
10: I mean, I felt embarrassed in a way. And I don't like attention. I'm a fairly introverted person. The stewardess then says to me, can I speak to you privately, sort of in the back of the airplane, in the galley where they keep their drinks and stuff?
11: Mm-hmm.
10: So I followed her back there and she was like, look, do you want to report this incident? Because you have been sort of physically assaulted.
11: Oh my God.
10: You do have the option if we want. We can call the captain and he will turn the plane around. And I just said to her, like, no, absolutely not. Like, don't worry, everything is fine. But if you have another empty seat, maybe I could move.
11: Oh, they had to have done that for you, right? They must have moved your seat.
10: No, she was like, oh, the flight is fully booked.
11: No.
10: So then I just went back to my seat.
11: Can you remind me, how long is this flight again?
10: It's about 12 hours. And this all happened within the first few minutes of the flight.
11: That's so long.
10: It was a very long flight.
11: So you're trapped next to her, basically. Like, you're stuck next to this woman who's bit you. What did that feel like?
10: It was clear to me that she felt terrible. And that she was still frightened. You know, she did not sleep a wink on that flight. And, you know, she was still praying. And this poor woman, she kind of coiled in, like, on herself. And once I kind of turned my back a little sideways, she did the same, sort of facing out into the aisle.
11: Uh-huh.
10: So it was clear to me that she would not want more physical contact, or at least I felt that way.
11: Did you make any conversation after that point?
10: No, absolute silence the whole way.
11: Were you tempted at all to say something?
10: No. I couldn't think of what I would say. I got to boarding school. I had this really cool story to tell that no one else would have had.
11: Mm-hmm.
10: But the more I told it, sort of the more uncomfortable I got, because a lot of people's reactions were like, yeah, what a crazy woman. And what was she thinking? And I started kind of feeling bad for her. I kept thinking, like, what would it take for me to feel that scared that I would actually bite someone?
11: Mm.
10: And I had at that point never been that scared in my life.
11: I mean, how do you think about her now?
10: There's a kind of almost like fondness there.
11: Isn't that funny how sometimes when you get stuck in a situation with someone, especially something that's hard or long, that stuckness makes you feel like you're comrades almost, or like you were,
10: yeah,
11: you shared something.
10: Yeah, and we shared something very unusual. It was just a very bizarre set of circumstances.
5: Patricia Lima talking to Tobin Low. Ladies and gentlemen, I would ask you, where else would you hear a story like that at that length, except here on this radio station? Can I say, I like that this is a place where it's not just the news, it's not just information, but also there are shows and stories whose whole goal is to just be entertaining. And in this moment, when everything feels like it's on video, on TikTok and Instagram Reels and Facebook and YouTube, even podcasts are now all switching over to video, I think part of the power of a story like this actually comes from the fact that it's radio, from the intimacy of radio, the power of not seeing, just hearing her talk and taking it in. I still like that. I still believe in radio and the invisibility of radio and all that that gives you, that seeing things does not. I'm glad there's a place that that's still happening. And that place is right here. Where else would you hear this? Do you feel the same? If you do, help us keep it going. Here's how.
1: 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That was an amazing story. I love This American Life. And, you know, Michael, we've had this conversation. One of the things that's so powerful about audio is that you give all that rich detail that you get from film or video, but then you also get that little bit of space that's still left for imagination to fill in the blanks that are left there. And that's something that's so magical that you can only get with radio.
12: Yeah, I'm going to use a technical term here to kind of build on that, Daniel, which is bonkers. That was completely and utterly, when they got to the part where she was bitten, he and I were sitting here just looking at each other, just sort of agog at what had just happened. We are so grateful that you're here with us today. Thank you for making KUNM part of your Sunday. Thank you for letting us share This American Life with you. And we're looking forward to hearing from you coming up this morning on the second day of our fall fundraiser.
13: Hi, I'm Rachel Martin, the host of NPR's Wildcard. 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
5: Our fundraising show continues. It's This American Life. I'm Ira Glass. And at this point, I want to turn to this very odd true crime story. And what makes it odd is the crime itself, which led to a trial that the reporter who did this story describes vividly as simultaneously very serious and deeply ridiculous. A crime so confounding that people could not wrap their heads around it. Here's the reporter, Rosa Lister.
18: In September 2023, a farmer called the Northumberland National Park to report a fallen tree. Not just any tree, a sycamore, more than 100 years old. By some reports, the most photographed tree in Britain. It stood in the depression between two hills in the desolate landscape of the park, in a gap in a stone wall. not just any stone wall. An especially picturesque section of Hadrian's Wall, which was built by the Romans across the narrowest part of England. Photographers went crazy for the tree. The park ranger who arrived at the scene assumed at first that it had been blown down by the high winds the night before, until he saw the cleanness of the cut. He told the BBC, "Once you realize it's been chopped down, that it's going to become a massive worldwide story." I'd never heard of the tree before it got cut down, and neither had anyone I knew. I live in London, though. The tree was a beloved landmark of England's northeast, its silhouette instantly recognizable to those who knew it. And, as virtually every news report would go on to stress, it had also been featured in the 1991 movie Robin Hood, Prince of Thieves. Even so, I was surprised to see that quite quickly, the lamentation went beyond those with a personal link to the tree. People across the country began to speak of the death of the tree, calling it slaughter and comparing its loss to that of a close family member or to the death of Princess Diana. They said that they felt as if their hearts had been ripped out. They spoke of evil and desecration and named the fantastical medieval-seeming punishments that they would like to see visited on the scumbags who could have done this. Steve Blair, the manager of a nearby pub, told me about the day he truly understood that it was gone. "It was the first snowfall," he said. "You'd get people taking photographs of the tree because it's covered in snow and it looks so, so, so good. I was driving to work, and as I came over the hill, you would normally see the photographers all over Sycamore Gap. And then, on this specific day, there was no one there anymore." For about a month, nobody had any idea who had felled the tree. Then, acting on a tip, the Northumbria police brought in two local men, a mechanic named Adam Carruthers and his friend, a tree surgeon named Daniel Graham. 6 months later, the two men appeared at Newcastle Magistrates Court. They walked in together, a united front, wearing balaclavas to avoid the cameras outside the courthouse. The two men were charged with criminal damage amounting to £623,335, over $800,000. According to prosecutors, this extraordinarily specific figure was arrived at, in part, using something called the Capital Asset Value for Amenity Trees system, a method local governments use to calculate the worth of trees. Graham pleaded not guilty, while Carruthers entered no plea. In the intense media coverage that followed, reporters and commentators struggled to come up with plausible reasons why the two men, or indeed anyone on Earth, would have felled the tree. Some sort of ancient act of revenge, or a grievance against the local government, possibly? Was it a protest, perhaps, driven by very left-wing ideas or else very right-wing ones? A case could be made for either. The explanation, whatever the hell it might be, would surely emerge at trial. The Sycamore Gap trial began in late April of last year. There was Carruthers, the young family man, dressed in a shiny black suit that was too big for him, blinking and swallowing and staring hard into the middle distance. And there was Graham, gaunt and guarded and fizzing with tension. He was only a few years older than Carruthers, but looked old enough to be his dad. A senior High Court judge, Justice Christina Lambert, had been appointed. High Court judges deal with the most serious and complicated trials in England and Wales. Many of Lambert's recent cases have involved grave crimes, of the sort that society considers unthinkable. In 2024, she was one of three senior judges appointed to consider the appeal of Lucy Letby, the nurse convicted of the murder of seven babies. Even at the start of the trial, there was talk of a prison sentence if the two men were found guilty. The atmosphere in the courtroom was notably strange, both entirely serious and entirely ridiculous. On the press bench, reporters murmured to one another that it felt a bit like a murder trial. It didn't, though, not exactly. Nobody was dead. There were no grieving family members. I couldn't seem to keep a handle on what was at stake, what law the two men had actually broken. Between sessions, I kept having to look up the legal definition of murder to check one more time whether the term could be applied to anything other than the killing of a human being. It cannot. At other times, people in the public gallery would burst into laughter, to Judge Lambert's immense and theatrical disapproval. She had a way of peering over her spectacles. Officially, the jury was being presented with the straightforward question of criminal damage. Were Adam Carruthers and Daniel Graham responsible for cutting down a sycamore by Hadrian's Wall on the night of September 27th, 2023? Unfortunately for the defendants, this turned out to be exceptionally easy to answer. To begin with, there was CCTV footage of the Range Rover driving to and from the parking lot near the tree. Graham's phone was tracked, traveling to and from the site. On the same phone, the police recovered a nearly three-minute video, very dimly lit, of a small figure working at the trunk of a large tree, a chainsaw droning in the background, leaning its whole weight into the job until the crackling collapse began. They also recovered a photo of a tree wedge and a chainsaw in Graham's trunk. The two men had sent each other voice notes, talking about the heaviness of the chainsaw and the amount of coverage that the crime was getting. In one of them, Graham seemed as if he would combust with elation, letting Carruthers know that the tree was on Sky News as we speak. What else? There was a selfie Graham had taken, in which he is squinting into the camera looking pleased while, in the background, Carruthers once again soars away with evident expertise at the trunk of a large tree. Neither of the men held up well under questioning. It's strange to see people tell such brazen and low-effort lies in front of the international media and a high court judge. Carruthers, the younger man, was by far the more amiable of the two, striving to seem tractable and reasonable while nevertheless lying flamboyantly. His approach throughout the trial was to state, over and over, that he had no idea who could have done it, none at all. He brought up his partner, Amy, and their two young children often. Carruthers seemed basically ordinary. He looked scared. Graham was different, a character from another moral universe altogether. I don't know if I've ever seen a person radiate scorn more thoroughly than he did. He seemed contemptuous of everything. Trees, other people, the concept of truth. He made a point of mentioning how alone he was in the world and how fine he was with this state of affairs. The press box is directly behind the witness stand, so I couldn't see his face as he spoke. But he still managed to make the back of his skinny, tattooed neck convey the suggestion that we all go and f*** ourselves. He lied beyond the point of sense or even reason, conceding that yes, that was his car at the site, and yes, the video of the tree being sawed down was on his phone, but that none of this proved a thing. He said he had no interest in sycamores. I cut trees down, I don't collect them. Not everything Graham said came across as a fabrication that could be dismantled on the spot. He appeared sincere, for instance, when talking about his father's suicide and about how he and Carruthers had become friends. Carruthers had helped him fix his father's Land Rover in time for the funeral. He also didn't seem to be lying exactly when it came to the matter of the string. Under questioning, he explained that he had first heard of the sycamore sometime in 2021 when he had gone into Carruthers' workshop and asked if he could borrow a piece of string. Carruthers refused, saying that the string had great sentimental meaning for him. Then, according to Graham, Carruthers laid the string in a circle on the floor of his workshop. He told Graham that the circumference of the circle exactly matched the trunk of the most famous tree in the world. Nobody could quite work out what to do with this story. Lawyers for both sides kept bringing it up, but no one seemed clear on how the information ought to be used. It was too weird a detail to be helpful in a courtroom, but it was also too weird to ignore, because it didn't seem like something that a person would just invent. If he'd simply wanted to account for how he had learned of the tree's existence, Graham could have said almost anything, instead of this otherworldly business about a piece of string that contains within it the essence of a beloved tree, like something out of the Brothers Grimm. In fact, the whole thing seemed like a fairy tale that had made its way into a courtroom. It often felt as if the most important question in the courtroom was not whether Carruthers and Graham had done it, but whether they, or anyone, understood what it was that they had done. There was a kind of collective effort to affirm that something terrible had happened, something much worse than ordinary criminal damage, much worse than simply cutting down a tree. How else to account for the ferocity of the public indignation? At one point, Carruthers said that he hadn't been able to understand what all the fuss was about. My understanding, he said, was that it was just a tree. Carruthers and Graham were sentenced in July. Before the sentencing, a junior counsel presented a victim impact statement. This consisted of emails and messages from members of the public, read in a loud, slow, tragic voice. She tried her best. They said things like, "I've never felt this way about any other tree," and "This feels like losing a close family member," and "RIP, beautiful tree, I wish I'd got to meet you." Carruthers and Graham were each given 4 years and 3 months in prison. The sentence seemed weirdly over the top. When people cut down a tree in England, what usually happens is nothing. That or a fine. The sentence, Judge Lambert said, was based on a consideration of the social impact of the offence. People had loved the tree, she said, and Carruthers and Graham had destroyed it in an act of vandalism that was somehow both mindless and premeditated. According to a tree lawyer I talked to, it was the first time anyone in the United Kingdom had gone to prison for cutting down a single tree. I only got to see the stump. I visited in late spring. It was very sunny. The remnants of the sycamore come into view as you get to the top of a slithery flight of stairs set into the bank. Then you look down at the stump, which is in precisely the spot where it would have been good to come across a tree. A nice tall one with spreading branches, pretty old, standing totally alone in the landscape, looking like the idea of shelter. Before this, I hadn't grasped why the locals had gotten so worked up over a single tree, let alone the rest of the country. Up close, though, their reactions made more sense. The tree had been special. And Carruthers and Graham never explained, in a satisfying way, why they had cut it down. Before their sentencing, they finally admitted they had done it. Carruthers said he was blackout drunk, and Graham said he was just keeping Carruthers company. The judge did not accept this explanation, and neither did anyone else. Whenever I talked to people about the trial, the explanation was pretty simple in their minds. Adam Carruthers and Daniel Graham were morons. They always said that, morons, or else mindless, or else absolutely mindless and brain dead, no? Almost everybody said something along these lines. They wanted to believe that Carruthers and Graham had done it because they were very stupid, or not thinking at all. I could understand why. The alternative and obvious explanation, that they had thought about it quite extensively, that they knew how much people had loved the tree and had cut it down for precisely that reason. That's much more disturbing.
5: Rosa Lister, she lives in London. Rosa first wrote a print version of this story for Harper's Magazine, and then one of our producers, Aviva de Kornfeld, and a few of us worked with her on adapting it for the radio. As you say, the original story is wonderful too, and it was weirdly tricky to turn it into radio, to get the pacing right, to figure out just how much detail to include and how much to leave out in adapting it to be read out loud. This is a fundraising show, and I just want to point out that a story like this, a 15-minute essay, where else would you hear somebody read something like that out loud on the radio? I remember when I started This American Life back in the 1990s. It was a long ago, right? At the time, I had been producing these little David Sedaris essays for Morning Edition. And I had this experience where the longest segment on Morning Edition at the time was 9 minutes long. And I remember sometimes David would show me something he had written that was longer than 9 minutes long. And I remember back then thinking, there is literally no place on the radio in America where you can read something that long to a national audience. And then a bunch of us started This American Life, and other shows have come along since then where that is possible. And I know you know this, but I'll just remind you, this does not happen elsewhere. Stories like that, stories like the one that you just heard. If you think there should be a place for it on the radio, in your life, well, help us out. And right now, in the wake of all the federal funding cuts from public radio stations. 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
12: 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I'm Michael Alcesar here with Daniel Montano. 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
5: 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So here on public radio, it's part of our mission to give you more than the headlines, which is something of a cliche to say here on public radio. But I just want to say it's true. We want to take you inside the lived experience of people who things are happening to right now that are making the news. And as an example of this, early this year, to get a sense of what was happening inside ICE, one of the producers of our show, Nadia Raymond, spent weeks talking to this guy who testified before Congress. His name is Ryan Schwank. He worked for ICE. And as Nadia explained in her story, this is a guy who would tell you proudly that he was a public servant, happy to work for both Democrats and Republicans, executing whatever the people in charge wanted to do, as long as it was legal. He saw his job as making sure the system worked fairly and worked smoothly. Okay, then he had this experience where last fall, he switched jobs inside ICE and transferred to Glencoe, Georgia. And basically, the Department of Homeland Security was hiring thousands of new ICE agents, and they were training them in Glencoe, Georgia. Ryan was going to be one of the trainers. He started in September of last year. And on his very first day there,
20: we were in like this big conference room, and my supervisor and I are in there. I think there are a couple other people in the room, but she shows me the memos, or my supervisor shows me these memos, and I'm told you can read it, but you're not allowed to keep a copy of it, and you're not allowed to take notes on it.
21: What did you make of that?
20: I had never received an order like that ever in my career at any time. It was bizarre to me, and it was a massive red flag with the moment she said that to me. Before I even read the memo, to me, was a massive red flag before I read the first word on the page.
21: Then he read the memo.
20: It was issued by Todd Lyons, the acting director for ICE, that instructed ICE officers that they could enter into a person's home without a judicial warrant.
21: In other words, instead of ICE agents getting permission from a judge to go into someone's home, they would only need to get approval from ICE using a form called I-205.
20: Well, it's funny. When I first read it, it was so innocuous sounding that at first I didn't think there was anything wrong with it. I read through it and was like, oh, okay, so we're going to use I-205s to go into houses. Okay. And then it was kind of like when you see like a cartoon character, like their feet stop and they try to break and they kind of like skid, right? That's kind of what my brain did as I read this. I was like, wait a second. And then I read it through again, more carefully the second time. And I was like, whoa. Heck.
21: The Fourth Amendment of the U.S. Constitution says a warrant is needed to enter someone's home. And courts have consistently said that this applies to everyone who is physically in the country, not just citizens. So Ryan saw this new policy and he thought,
20: oh no, oh no. I was like, this is wrong. And my instructor, my supervisor was clear, like, if you're not comfortable teaching this, just tell us.
21: Ryan says his boss also casually brought up that the person who worked here before him had expressed concerns about it, said they felt strongly enough about these concerns to resign, and now they don't work here anymore. Like saying, nice job you got there. Would be a shame if something happened to it.
20: I don't think I was told the story by accident, right? I was told all of this before I was shown the memo, so it was very clear to me that I was being told all of this and then shown the memo so that I understood I either teach this or I lose my job. You're going out the door and you're going home. As in, you're done. You're done with the agency.
21: Ryan mumbled something about having to think it over.
20: You know, I kind of like backpedaled a little bit and kind of like kept my answer vague. Weirdly enough, like my supervisor was like, do you want to go get lunch? And then, you know, we come back. And then I was like, I excused myself when I went home and I called my wife and I was like, honey, I think I've kind of walked into a bear trap here.
21: And within this bear trap, another bear trap. Ryan had also been told, when you teach this, don't write anything down. Deliver the information verbally, no paper trail. So he checked the existing curriculum to see what it said about using warrants to enter people's homes.
20: And if you remember, there are written training materials for the classes. And in the training materials, it says an I-205 admin warrant is not a search warrant. You may not use it to enter into a protected or private area. So the training documents say the exact opposite of what the policy says.
21: Wow.
20: And I was told that we were not going to change that, that we were not to put it in writing, that we trained them differently.
5: Ryan saw other things that disturbed him. He said they were rushing 3,000 cadets who had no prior law enforcement experience through training and out on the streets by Christmas, less than 4 months away. And to make that happen, total teaching hours were cut by 40%. Lectures that laid out the rules of when to use force and how much force to use, and the limits of how much force officers can use, explaining the law around all that.
20: That was something I was supposed to teach, but they cut it from the curriculum.
0: Wow. When did you realize that that was cut?
20: When I saw the curriculum.
21: And Ryan says that in this new compressed training, crucial real-world skills were not adequately tested, like using a gun correctly or subduing somebody in the field.
20: Under the old academy structure, what existed before the surge, these practical exercises were graded, right? The students had to pass these exercises to graduate. If they didn't pass the exercise, if they demonstrated a lack of knowledge of the law or the tactics involved, they had to repeat the class. And if they failed twice, they were out. They did not get to graduate.
21: Meaning they wouldn't become an ICE officer. But now things were different.
20: So now, no matter what we saw the cadets do in these scenarios, they still graduated. We could tell a cadet up and down that they were going to get themselves killed in the field or get arrested or violate the law with what they were doing. And I hope and I believe many cadets listened to that. But

0: They could still graduate no matter what we saw them do.
1: Ryan saw the cadets doing exercises where they would simulate being out on the street, detaining people, dealing with protesters. And he came to believe that they were not preparing these cadets properly, not training them to understand when it's okay to use force and how much force to use and when it's not legal to use force. And in the full story that Nadia did, he tells all kinds of anecdotes about this, about what he saw.
0: I mean, I cannot emphasize this enough. What's coming down the road from what I saw at that academy is a clear and direct threat to everyone in this country. Those cadets have every intention of being good law enforcement officers, but they are being set up to fail. They are being set up to be a danger to the rest of us. I cannot emphasize enough, not only the loss of use of force training and the firearms training, but how critically dangerous it is that we have stripped away the training on the Constitution. The law is slow. The courts are a tool for correcting things down the road. The thing that keeps you safe, that keeps me safe, is that those police officers buying into that myth of the avatar of justice. And that idea that they are holding up a standard is so much more powerful than we realize, because it's the thing that convinces them to be lawful. That Jiminy Cricket voice in the back of their heads that says, hey, this isn't what an American police officer does. It's the thing that is in their head at that moment that they act.
1: Here on our show, we've done a bunch of other stories about people who work for the government, talking frankly about what it's been like doing immigration policy during this second Trump term. We did a whole hour with immigration judges, talking about what's really happening behind the scenes in those courts. And of course, we've also heard from people who've been detained or deported. We did a whole hour with a family that was trying to decide whether they were going to self-deport. And I don't know how you feel about stories like this, but for me, like, I follow the news, but it's when I hear stories like this, where I hear the details of what is actually happening and how real people involved in it feel about it. That's when I feel like I really understand what's going on. And if you feel the same, if you like this kind of story, you know, this radio station is not a profit-making enterprise. Everybody here does this work because we believe that information like this, factual stories, are an important thing to put out in the world, especially in this moment when so much non-factual material is everywhere. 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

0: Thank you for joining us. 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
0: And you know, Daniel, we've heard from so many folks that have been making that first time dollar a day gift because they know that $30 a month is an affordable showing of support. 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

0: Live from NPR News in Washington, I'm Janine Herbst. President Trump is wrapping up a two-day visit to Ireland, where he met with the president and the prime minister, but not all people were happy.
1: Donald Trump, off our streets! Donald Trump, off our streets!
0: Protesters gathered outside his golf course over Trump's comments about a reunited Ireland, among other issues. Meanwhile, Trump says Ukraine needs to stop striking diesel fuel facilities in Russia. As NPR's Franco Ordonez reports, Trump charges that the strikes are causing a global shortage.
2: President Trump said his team spoke to the Ukrainian president, Volodymyr Zelensky, about the concerns.
3: This is Zelensky has to do one thing. He has to stop knocking out diesel fuel in Russia. Let him go after targets, but not diesel fuel, because he's causing a shortage of diesel fuel. This isn't done by the Middle East. This is done by what's happening with Russia and Ukraine.
2: The president was speaking to reporters after watching golfer Shane Lowry tee off at the Irish Open. Trump made clear that he wasn't telling Zelensky not to strike. He just said there are, quote, plenty of other targets, but not to attack diesel facilities. Franco Ordonez, NPR News, Doonbeg, Ireland.
0: Leaders of AI companies say they endorse slowing down the development of the technology. Anthropic CEO Dario Amodei says AI companies are moving dangerously fast. Last week, the company published a report saying it intervened in research being conducted using its products, fearing that the users may have been trying to develop bioweapons. Thomas DeKayser is a professor at the University of Southampton.
4: I think technically it's obviously able to do things that were not possible before. But the promise is that it will radically change everything. So I think we need to be careful about overstating what it can already do and what it will be able to do in the future.
0: President Trump is dismissing AI leaders' calls to slow down, saying the U.S. has to win over China in that industry. Anthropic is a financial supporter of NPR. Xi Jinping visited India for the first time since fighting broke out between the two countries in 2020. NPR's Omkar Kandikar has more.
5: China's president was in New Delhi for the BRICS summit, a group of nearly a dozen countries aimed at countering the West. In a statement, both India and China pledged to resolve their decades-old border dispute. China claims large parts along the Himalayas that India administers. Critics say that since 2020, China's army has cut off India's access to several pastures and patrolling points along the border. Modi did not comment on the allegations of Chinese encroachment, but in recent months, his government has worked to restore trade and travel with China. Omkar Khandekar, NPR News, New Delhi.
0: You're listening to NPR News from Washington. An Iranian commercial vessel has been hit in the Strait of Hormuz, killing one person and wounding four others. That's according to Iranian state media. And that comes a day before Iran plans to meet with countries in the region in Oman over the strait. U.S. men's singles final takes place this hour at Arthur Ashe Stadium in New York. NPR's Kristen Wright reports an American hasn't won a men's Grand Slam title in more than two decades.
6: American Ben Shelton is taking on the top-seeded player in the men's tournament, German Alexander Zverev. If Shelton wins, he'll end a 23-year drought for the USA. The last time an American man won any Grand Slam singles title was in 2003, when Andy Roddick won the US Open. Shelton, who's 23, was just a baby then. If he captures the tournament's men's title today, he would also become the first Black American man to win the US Open since Arthur Ashe in 1968. For whom the stadium is named. In the women's tournament, Russian-born Kazakhstani Elena Rybakina defeated two-time defending champion Aryna Sabalenka of Belarus yesterday for her first U.S. Open title, putting an end to Sabalenka's 19-match winning streak at the U.S. Open. Kristen Wright, NPR News.
0: In Wisconsin, Republican gubernatorial nominee Congressman Tom Tiffany says he was slightly injured when his plane was forced to make an emergency water landing late yesterday. He says he and the pilot had to swim to safety. The FAA is investigating. I'm Janine Herbst, NPR News in Washington.
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0: 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Yes. I hope everybody out there is having a great time. Me and the Iceman are here live here, guys. So we're going to go ahead and get into some music here really quick here. And we got some great events coming up here right now. We're going to be explaining that just shortly. But coming up first, guys, we got Porcupine Singers, followed by the Red Shadow Singers, only on KUNM Radio 89.9 FM, Singing Wire.
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0: 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Arashik Eskujis Zinigi. We got Mr. David the Iceman, aka Sub-Zero.
1: Sub-Zero here in the house, along with Shanda Shaw, KUNM Development Director.
0: Wow.
1: And Ronnie B just walked in. He's a little bit looking for his eggs and bacon, and
0: he's getting his muscle shirt ready on.
1: Fry bread. We didn't get no fry bread for Ronnie B to motivate him today, so he's still feeling it with the wind. So
0: his mind is at Indian Village right now. Hey.
1: He's stuck on that ride.
0: Because I gotta go find free parking, Janae.
2: Oh yeah. It's nice and toasty out there. Good afternoon, ladies and gentlemen, and all you kids. Yeah, we're going to have a good one here at the Singing Wire once again. We got all hands on deck, and we're going to put it out there for you to give us a hand. We've helped you all these many times, all these through the years, and so we're going to be here and asking you for a little bit.
1: Oh, yeah. Hey, there's always a challenge grant here. Check this out. The Carol Reliam of Santa Fe wants to encourage you to support KUNM this afternoon. Carol has offered a 500 challenge
2: Sweet.
1: Grant, and we'll add $50 to the next 10 callers. 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
2: That's so true. 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That's it. Yep, you got it.
0: There you go. Yes. So, guys, we're going to go ahead and go to a song here right now, and we'll be right back. We got the Porcupine Singers coming up, and followed by Red Shadow Singers here on KUNM Radio 89.9 FM, Singing Wire.

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0: Yeah. Okay, and that's okay. Get could the KUNM radio day. The Navajo Rabble Bobby Steele. Ado Kudigi, the Iceman. Ado Kudigi, Shanda Shaul. Yeah, KUNM Development Director over here on Singing Wire. Thank you for joining us this beautiful Sunday afternoon there. Ain't that right there, Mr. Iceman?
1: Oh, yeah, it is. Wonderful, wonderful day in here. Shanda Shaul, KUNM Development Director, you're all fired up and ready to go.
2: I am. This is. I love being on your show. So thank you so much for having creating a space for me. The fundraiser, it's the fall fundraiser, and this is like the funnest time of the year, I think. Spring and fall, but fall definitely.
1: Fall-ish. Yeah. Hey, how come you have the golden mic over there?
2: I got the golden mic.
1: Yeah, you got the golden mic.
2: All right.
1: Yeah.
0: We got Mr. Ronnie B in the house here also as well here. He's getting on his headphones and going to be talking to the microphone right now.
3: Oh, yeah. You know, the thing is, I was got sidetracked. I saw a big old basket of donuts there. So I said, ooh, man. So I had to go look for some coffee. So anyway, this is real, really important, ladies and gentlemen. We have a challenge grant laying right in front of us. And this thing is like dynamite. We've already got four callers. We just need six more. Carol Relihan of Santa Fe wants to encourage you to support KUNM this afternoon. 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
3: Oh, yeah, just like David Gomez did from Santa Fe. One-time donator. Also, Beverly Leeds. She's also from Santa Fe. A sustaining member.
2: Oh, cool. Monthly, yes. Mm.
3: And Frank Chambers, also of Santa Fe. 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
1: Right.
2: Yes,
0: definitely. 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You know, I've been listening to KUNM Radio since the 70s, since I was a kid. 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
2: Oh, yeah. We're turning 60 in October.
1: Ooh,
2: 60
1: wow.
2: years
1: yeah.
2: of community
3: yes, indeed.
2: Support.
1: Man,
2: that's massive.
1: That's awesome. Yeah. That's the Green Chili Award.
3: I know.
1: Roast it.
0: Okay, guys, go ahead and please consider a gift of $10, $30, or $100 a month, or pick any amount that works for you. 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

0: Yacht-ay. Okay, that's kind of King KUNM Radio, 89.9 FM, Singing Wire. I'm trying to talk here, guys. Thank you for joining us. Why do we? I'm so hyped up because of the NFL too, Jeanette. For no, Denver Broncos.
1: He was in there topping those donuts in there. That's what it was.
2: I heard he had apple fritters, so he's
1: he's up that. He was one of those kind of guys, huh?
0: Yeah, homemade apple fritter. I had the Balasana apple fritter, so yeah, it was really good, really good. We made it in peanut oil.
1: Is that?
0: Well, it's a little bit crunchy, yeah. Really good. Cool. Hey, guys, welcome back to KUNM Radio for our fall fundraiser here. 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
1: Yes, the best way to maximize your gift potential is to become a KUNM monthly sustaining donor. Oh, yeah, and it makes your gift go further. And just a reminder, we did get the fourth donation came in, so we need six more for the challenge grant. And if you could, we're depending on you this one time. You know what I mean? Because if you choose an amount that suits you, $10, $30, or even $100 a month, because a monthly gift is easier on the budget, and it's an easy, great way to support the program you rely on. And the thing is, when you think about Singing Wire, as they were saying, we've been on air for many, many, many years. And the thing is, what would you do if you tuned into KUNM and there was no Singing Wire? Can you imagine that?
0: Yeah.
1: But anyway, we're here. We've always been here. You know, one way or another, we've been here. And we got a lot of things planned. This summer was pretty busy. We were up and back and forth, Santa Fe, Indian Market. We were just going. We got some more events coming your way. But the biggest thing is for you to help us. You said, how do those guys do that? You know what? We do it for you. But the thing is, we just want to ask you to give to us. Help us get out there some more. We were in Bernalillo, Santa Fe twice, you know what I mean? And the thing is, we do it because we love you, and it's our way of giving back to the community. So we ask you to give back to us. If you would, go to that button, KUNM.org. The big red button, that one, it says give now.
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2: Hey, look. We get it. We have to fill our tank on the car, and it's crazy, bro. Oh. Let me tell you. And there's so much uncertainty in general. But here's one thing you know. Count on KUNM is going to keep you informed, Jeanette. When things get so turbulent, a calm, clear approach to the news is more important than ever. No one expects you to cover all that cost. So go to KUNM.org and click the red button.
1: Obey.
2: Yeah?
0: All right. Oscar, yeah. Bigger.
1: The thing is, you know, it's like dollars and cents, really, when you think about it, because KUNM has always been there, and it's always been our pleasure to bring you all the different news, articles, events, you know what? And the thing is, each one of us has our different skills. Each one of us have our different delights and our ways of music. You know what? One of us is different from the other. Some of them focus on different areas. But the biggest point is, it's all for you. You know, when I first started here, we were just within a local parameters of the state. But now we're worldwide. I mean, we got listeners up in Canada. We got listeners on the East Coast, West Coast. And the thing is, you can help us provide even more to our listeners. 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That would fit your budget.
2: So call or go click the KUNM.org red button.
0: You know who's also listening probably right now? Is Mr. Leonard Peltier.
1: Hey, that's yes, right. Yes. Oh, yeah.
0: Next week here, coming up here on Saturday, September 26th at Albuquerque Center for Peace and Justice at 202 Harvard Drive Southeast, Tiwaland. There's going to be a Still Fighting, an evening with Leonard Peltier. It's a fundraising and discussion with Ojibwe Lakota activist Leonard Peltier. He will join us digitally from his home where he's still on house arrest. Those the police, yeah. We will also hear from local indigenous organizers and poet Muskogee. I can't read this here. Muskogee poet Julian B.
1: All right.
0: Honor the 49. So again, Leonard Peltier on September 26th, Albuquerque Center for Peace and Justice.
1: Right down the street.
0: Oh, yeah.
1: Just south of the university, off
2: just
1: of Harvard.
2: Over there by Frontier, isn't it?
1: Yeah, just almost. Right there. Fry bread sniff away.
0: Oh. Yeah.
1: In fact, there's somebody cooking out there. I can tell already.
2: It's not donuts.
1: And it's not donuts. No way. Dang, that's a good stuff. Lord.
2: So go to KUNM.org and click the red button. Yeah,
0: definitely, for sure. And big shout out to Luna. All right, guys, we're going to go ahead and get a couple songs here right now. We got a double shot of Clear Water Drum here on KUNM Radio, 89.9 FM.
1: Challenge Grant. I want to do that one. Remember that?

0: Yeah, okay, and also KUNM Radio 89.9 FM, Singing Wire, the Navajo Rambo Bible Steel, coming to hear live, loud, proud here on the Blaze Station Worldwide Domination. Yes, we got Mr. Iceman in the house, Mr. Ronnie B, and we got Chandra Shaw, KUNM Development Director.
1: The big boss in the house.
0: Yay!
2: We got the big guns.
0: Yeah, bring them all in over here. All right, guys, we're going to go ahead and start off with this here. We're going to go ahead and get our high school report here today. Coming up here, guys, we got Crown Point who beat Shiprock 18-6. Crown Point improved to 2-1 in New Mexico high school football there. They picked up the Eagles are now 2-1. Crown Point capitalized on some early Shiprock mistakes, including Eli Curley's taking a fumble recovery to the end zone. Yeah, Crown Point, the Eagles. So good job out there. Winter Rock girls are 2-2 in cross country. The Lady Scouts won the Canyon DeShay Invitational with 45 points. Winter Rock put the first top runners in the top 15. Samaya Curley finished second with 20:49 there. Yeah, so keep your eye on the Winter Rock girls. Coming up here, we also got Kirtland Central Volleyball. They had another week here. They had great coverage here. And they are early season tournament competition, so watch out for them as well. And everybody's been waiting for Shiyash Pete News, right?
2: Oh, yeah. Oh, yeah.
0: Everybody's waiting for him right now. Right now, I guess... Shiyash Pete, after making history, was signing with the Dallas Cowboys in the beginning preseason and becoming the first Navajo player to sign an NFL contract, is looking for his next opportunity right now. He recently returned home to Shiprock and spoke with young athletes about perseverance. So hopefully Shiyash Pete can go out there. Right now, the Canadian Football League has a tag on him, so we might see him in the Canadian Football League. So big shout out to Shiyash Pete there. And other news, also we got Anthony Siegler. Some breaking Native American sports news. The net player Anthony Siegler, who was called back up to Boston Red Sox on Friday. So remember, he went back down to the minors, to AAA, and they called him back up. Siegler played Saturday against Kansas City, but unfortunately left the game with a right wrist injury. Boston placed him on a 10-day injury list today with wrist inflammation. Siegler, who was born in Fort Defiance, became the only second Navajo player to reach MLB baseball. So we'll keep an eye out on him there. So a lot of good sports news out there for our Native American players there. Ain't that right there, Mr. Ronnie B?
2: That's right.
0: What day is it? What day is it, Ronnie? What day is it?
2: Fun day! Fun day! Yeah. Anyway, also, resident of Fort Defiance myself. From way back in the day. So good things come out of Fort.
0: Oh, yes.
2: Believe
0: yeah.
2: it or not.
0: I was in the parade over there. I was one of the commodity foods. I think I was a canned peach.
2: Anyway, yeah. good news, ladies and gentlemen. We've got two more in our challenge grant. We need four more. I just want to say thank you to Garth Dowling from Corrales, a sustaining member. Also, Luna Oliveira Gallegos. And she's also a one-time donor. We say thank you. Yeah.
0: Oh, yeah. Thank you.
3: So, Shanda, what do we have today?
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3: All you casino buffs.
4: Yeah.
0: Bitcoin. We just need 2 Bitcoins. That's it, right? And we can fund the station for the entire year. So come on now. Put the natives up.
4: Yeah. That's not on the website, but we'll get there. Yeah. We're going to get there. 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
3: Oh, yeah. 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
2: Oh, awesome. 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
3: So go to KUNM.org and click the red button. Huh?
4: Oh, yeah. Oh, yeah. Yeah, you know, after we had lost that CPB, we have sustaining members who come in monthly. They give us an amount that's comfortable for them, and we can actually see what comes in and predict what we're going to get in a month so we can kind of set a balance. Like, we have a strange business plan here. Like, we don't know what's going to come through the door, but we're counting on our listeners to find the importance of the work that we do here. So when you are listening, just know when we lost that CPB, we have sustaining members that are helping us. We need more of you to help us to backfill that void of money that was lost. And we can only do that with new members. So if you've never given before, like Ronnie B just said, now is the time. 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
2: Yes, let this generous offer be the added inspiration you need to renew your support. 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Plus, we have some more events coming up this way. And you know what? We want to get this done, but we want more. We would like to do more to take out to you. We would like to go to your place, your village, your res. You know what? But the only way we can do it is with your support.
3: Your house.
2: Your house. Yeah. I can smell that.
3: Your front porch.
2: Yeah, I just got to make sure those res dogs are tied up, though. Yeah. Anyway.
0: And the crunchy fried bread, the crunchy ones, too.
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2: That's right.
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0: Yeah, the Navajo Rambo Bobby Steele coming here live, loud, proud here on KUNM Radio 89.9 FM Singing Wire. Yes. Before I start off today, we're going to go ahead and do weather report. Wow, look at this, dude. 94 degrees today, Janet, for the fair. Monday is 86 degrees. Tuesday, 83. Wednesday is 80. Thursday is going to be 79. Friday is going to be 79. It's going to be raining all week, so make sure you guys plant your trees right now. So if you guys are out there planting, this is a great time, like today, while you're listening to the show. After you guys donate, make sure you guys plant your trees.
1: when it's waning.
0: Yeah. 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
1: Oh, yeah. 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More coverage of what's happening in our region and around the world. More local music. There, Rambo. And this show, like Studio 505, I think you were on it, or Turquoise Roadrunner, I think. And our amazing volunteers. That's awesome there.
2: Oh, yeah. $30 a month is about $1 a day. And it only takes seconds. So decide whether you want to use a credit card, Google Play, or Apple Pay.
4: Yeah. Speaking of more, we only need one more.
2: One more. We're almost there, ladies and gentlemen. Who's going to be the first? He's going to be the first.
4: Yeah,
2: you can be number one.
0: Yeah. Go call Celerina. Celerina, tell her to go donate. Hurry.
1: Celerina, that's crazy.
4: Yeah, so Carol Relihan of Santa Fe wants to encourage everyone to support KUNM this afternoon. And she has added $50 to the last nine. So we do need only one more.
2: One more.
1: Nice.
4: One more commitment.
1: Yeah.
4: So go to KUNM.org.
1: Red button. That button. All right. Hey, real quick, I just want to do a thank you. Thank you to Quentin, Dolores, Cassie Homer, and their son, Koa. Dolores, Quentin, and his son shared the same birthday on September 19th, along with my niece, Kristen Weaker. Wish them all an early happy birthday with many blessings. And this coming from Denise Pearly Garcia and the family, Wizard, and everybody. Last night we showcased some music for them, and it was an awesome event there in Masita. I'd like to thank the Masita Murumas for allowing the family to have them celebrate this event, the birthday event. First birthday, dude.
0: Wow, yeah, first one.
1: Yeah.
0: Wow, that's always a
1: lot of good stuff going on. A lot of friends, a lot of family were there, and the food was Awesome.
0: The root is growing.
1: Oh, you know it.
0: Yeah,
1: right.
0: The root is growing. When, so, do you remember when you were 1 year old?
1: Just like yesterday.
0: A yeah, little jizzy kid running around with sticker head. Yeah. All over his head.
2: Sticker head.
0: With the little scars all over his head with silver teeth.
1: Hey. You know it.
2: Anyway, anyways, $30 a month is a great level for a first-time giver. Remember that.
1: That's good.
2: And it's one day. Yes.
0: Donate, guys. All right, guys, coming up. Well, before that, the last songs that was played there, we got, we had a double shot of Clearwater Drum, and we also had a double shot of Patrick Alick. Coming up, since we're doing a fundraiser here, we got a double shot of DJ Nez playing some In Thought songs, all followed by some more music here on KUNM Radio 89.9 FM, Singing Wire.

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2: Gonna sing it. Gonna sing it.
3: Hey.
1: Watch out.
3: Hey. Lightning might come through the studio. Watch out. No, watch out.
2: We're going to hit the jackpot because we just got our challenge ground filled.
0: Yeah. Yay!
2: There we go.
3: Everybody in the house.
2: We knew you guys could come through. We knew it's kind of possible. It was possible. It did happen. Just like, oh, you better turn that fry bread over.
0: Yeah, yes.
3: Yeah.
0: All righty.
3: Turn it over and add powdered sugar, huh?
2: I like it just like that.
3: Just like that. Green chili and powdered sugar.
2: Oh, yeah.
0: What about honey?
2: I don't know.
0: No honey?
2: She doesn't know. Johnny's over there anyway. Anyway, but we're having an excellent time here, and it's only happening because you guys are out there helping us out. We really appreciate it. And, you know, like I said, we got some things planned for the month of October. Oh, yeah. We got Captain Arapahoe's saying they got a gore dance going on up there. We might head that way. I don't know. And, of course, the 12th. It's a Native American day, so we got some things in the cooker. It's just on slow cook. But right now, we're at fundraising.
3: Oh, yeah. Yep. Fundraising and asking for your help to provide us with some funds to keep this KUNM live and hard driving and keep Shanda busy over here.
4: I like that.
3: Navajo Rambo's first... First try at the fundraising.
0: Yes.
3: He's knocked it out of the park.
2: Oh, yeah. He's doing
0: good. It's my first time on the microphone.
3: And he hasn't even played golf yet.
2: Oh, yeah. There's a lot to do here, believe it or not. But we want to say thank you to Kathleen Stately. She was the one that completed our challenge grant.
3: Yes. All right.
2: We want to say thank you. Thank you.
0: Yes,
2: She's from Albuquerque. Also, we don't want to leave out Adeline Wallace from...
5: Catherine, when she called in, she said, I'm going to try to do this online. And she said, I'm not sure if I can do it. And she did it.
3: Nice. And when
5: I was talking to her on the phone, she said, I want to give appreciation to Singing Wire. And that's why she came in and helped you finish your challenge grant.
0: The spirit was with her.
5: Yeah, the eagle was flying over her. That's right.
0: Wombly.
2: Wombly was over there.
3: Say it like your acting part.
0: Yeah,
2: Wombly.
0: Wombly.
2: Yeah.
0: Hey, guys, coming up real quick here, let me make a quick announcement here. The Laguna Feast Days is coming up here on September 18th and 19th.
2: That's right.
0: On Friday, they're going to be at the Laguna cul-de-sac. And then on Saturday, they're going to be at the Laguna East Center from 6 to 10.
3: Who's that?
0: Everybody is invited.
3: Who is that?
0: Even Sub-Zero. Even David the Iceman's invited.
3: Oh, yeah. Along with Little Q and MC Neon Leon Freon.
0: Yeah. Hopefully we can get Leon Freon on the air here. Everybody needs to hear his voice.
3: And with that, too, also on the Laguna Feast Day, September 19th, the Desert Rose Rebels will be there at the cul-de-sac. And their music little session starts at 6 p.m. All agents at this event.
0: FBI agents.
3: Oh.
0: Hey, Zoya.
2: Oh, well.
3: For sure. And
0: what do we got, Ronnie B?
3: Hey, like you said, we have some special things coming in October.
2: Oh, yeah.
3: Navajo Rambo and I, we have something also special coming in studio.
0: Oh,
3: A.
0: Yes.
2: Right on. Yeah, it's not guaranteed, but it's coming.
3: Yes.
2: We don't want to spoil the surprise.
0: Yes, big surprise.
2: But we need your help, though. We definitely need your help. We want to bring in some more. We won't tell you what it is, but there's some things that are happening that we keep on wraps. But we just need your donations because you fuel the station. Most definitely fuel the station because you know what? It's what we do. We love to do it. But you know what? The price of gas these days and all the other prices, they don't change. You know what? And the thing is, we, the KUNM, we just want to say thank you for what you've given, but we'd just like you to continue to support us, because all the things that are happening that you just tap into, you turn your radio on and bingo, there we are. It takes a lot. And not only from us individuals volunteering, but we have a lot online at all times. So, and the thing is, we want to ask you to give us a hand.
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5: Yeah. 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
0: Yeah.
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2: Oh, yeah.
5: Definitely.
2: Especially when you throw donuts in there. Yeah.
0: Savages. Yeah.
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5: Well, good. 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
3: Hey, that's right. 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

0: 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And that was Miss Judy
1: Trejo.
0: Trejo with Lick of My Leg. That song is so, so catchy. Everybody is singing it right now, right there. If we stop for about 5 seconds here right now, a little bit of silence, people are still singing it right now.
1: Yes, we used to play that way back in the day. But getting back to where we are, I just got to say an additional shout out to our good friend W. Garth Dowling. Oh, yeah. Yes. He says he always sends in his 2026 donation. He tries to donate each year and only on Singing Wire. That's so right. We say right. Thank you so, yes. So much.
0: Again.
1: He's one of those that made us get our challenge grant. All right.
0: Mm-hmm. For sure, for sure.
2: Hey. Oh, yeah. Yeah. I'm off guard. They're playing with my phone. Anyways, you can go to KUNM.org, click the red button, and Shonda will be there to answer your call.
3: Yeah, my face just pops up.
2: Yeah.
3: Smiling.
2: Yeah.
3: Well, today is the second day of our fall fundraiser, and we have had a spectacular couple of days. We're about half.

0: Sir, and we have had a spectacular couple of days. 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
1: Yes, for sure. You know, I want to give a big shout out to the Turquoise Roadrunner, Mr. Morgan there. And he has a great interview that he did with First Floor and with the 505 studio artist there. So make sure you guys check that out in the 2-week archive. He did a great job with that, Mr. DJ Turquoise Roadrunner.
2: Oh, yeah.
3: Also want to say thank you to Monty Klein.
0: Yes,
3: all right. He's also donated. Thank you so much.
1: Okay, guys, you know what? Real quick here, let me get a recap of those last songs. We had a double shot of DJ Nez playing the In Dot songs. We had Dear Clan Singers, Gail Hansen, and Judy Trejo there, rounding out that last block there. Coming up here, we got some Tony Gani, we got One Way Sky, Blaine Bailey, and Antoine X there. But before we get to there, we need some more basil, Janine. Basil. Down payment.
3: So if I ask you to pull $30, $365 out of your pocket right now, put it on a table for KUNM, you might balk. 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
0: I can't think of anything for a dollar a day that I pay for now. 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
2: Right,
0: 24
2: right,
0: hours
2: right.
0: a day, there's someone here.
3: That's right.
0: You know, playing tracks for you. Or giving you the news or telling you what's going on in the community for a dollar a day.
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2: 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Bingo.
3: You bet.
2: Bingo.
3: That's the best way to win. Is why given to us so we can return and give back to you. Like we said, we got some things we got in the sleeve, up our sleeve, that we're getting ready to present to you all. And you can make it so much easier and quicker. And we could do more if you helped us. You know what I mean? 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
1: Hey, crazy, right? 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
3: Oh, yeah. And, you know, the thing is, I want to appeal to all you

0: performers, all the guys that have new songs that you present to us. You know, we're counting on you as well. I know times are tough, but you know what? We put it out there for you, and that goes with all you drum groups, especially your new drum groups that are coming on. Some of you brought in, some of you we will bring in. You know what? And the thing is, we need you to give us a hand as well. You know what I mean? So look back, reach back, dig deep. You know what? We're there for you. Please be there for us.
1: Yeah. Sacrifice the fabric.
2: Don't get sad now, Ryan. No. Don't get sad now.
0: I could do it. I could do it. I could just push away. Half.
3: Well, and that's the thing. Like, Singing Wire is about community, right? Like, you highlight, I just listened to you give sports, high school sports. That's incredible. Weather. Let's do this. This is about community for the community. 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

0: Hey, out there, out there. Okay, and also KG here, K Union Radio 89.9 FM, the Navajo Rambo Bobby Steele coming to you. I've been having a great day Sunday here at this fundraiser, guys.
1: Mm-hmm. Having a blast.
2: Oh, yeah, definitely.
1: Blessed Sunday.
2: And you know what? We got our challenge grant, so it's not over, though. No. You guys are coming through for us. We appreciate every little penny that you're doing. All right, thank you.
0: Ooh. Aho. Maybe you've been listening to KUNM for a while. You rely on KUNM. We're part of your weekly news diet. And you've been saying, should I make a gift? But you haven't gotten around to it. Well, KUNM is here, and so are you. 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
1: Shanda
3: 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Mm-hmm. 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
1: Weekend, yep.
3: Yeah, or you better be. 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
0: And you over there. We're in the back, all hiding away with sticker heads.
1: Hey, Shanda, real quick, can you explain your fallish?
3: It's still kind of warm out there.
1: There you go. It's still warm.
2: You know, the thing about the website is not only does that encompass all the people listening here in New Mexico, but that goes worldwide. Mm-hmm. We want to get our first out of the country's donation, or we'll start with out of the state. How's that?
0: Yes.
1: There you go.
2: Surrounding areas. We did get one from Colorado, didn't we not?
3: Oh, we did. We did.
0: All right.
2: That was
0: home of the Broncos.
2: Bonacarbo.
3: Yeah, that's right.
2: Bonacarbo. I think I've never heard of that sound, but you know what? That's in Colorado. You know what? That'll be the next item up for grabs. Who else can give out of state, even out of country? I know there's some Canadian listeners.
0: Yes.
2: And all of you out there, you know what? It just doesn't pertain to us in the local listening area, but it goes out because we're on the World Wide Web.
1: Yes, we are.
2: You know, when you think about it, I did a program years ago, and I was looking for a name for my program. I won't give you that name because it's still a secret. But you know what? Our planet, believe it or not, has gotten so small. We are already at the outer limits of it. In fact, we use the outside stratosphere to bounce off our radio signals and stuff like that. So you know what? We're not limited. You're not limited. So you can get to that website, KUNM.org, that big red button. Boom. Hit it. Give. Thank you. Thank you. Thank you. We know you're going to do it.
0: All right. Hey, guys, just a quick reminder again. There's going to be an evening with Leonard Peltier. Join us for a fundraising discussion with Ojibwe Lakota activist Leonard Peltier. He will join us digitally from his home where he's currently on house arrest. We will also hear from local indigenous organizers and Muskogee poet Julian B. Honor the 49. Coming up on Saturday, September 26th, 6 p.m. to 8 p.m. at the Albuquerque Center for Peace and Justice at 202 Harvard Drive Southeast, Tiwaland. That's going to be a great show.
1: Yeah, it's going to be an awesome show. So are you going to go? Are you going to go and interview?
0: Oh, you know what? I really want to go because when I watched Incident at Oglala, that really turned what a Native American meant to me because that whole story of Incident Oglala, I don't want to get my opinion on it, but I'm pretty sure a lot of people have seen that movie. And just to see him back out at his home, at least, you know, to be talking to us Native Americans and to let us know what's going on and what he went through. So, you know, it should be, you know, a really informative event.
2: Oh, yes, it was. Raisa's, the other collective here at KUNM, did a show like that down in South Valley when Leonard Peltier first got out. To house arrest, got freed from prison. We're all down there. I joined the group, and it was amazing. So this is going to be just as amazing as well. So, yep.
0: Yes, big shout out to Luna for letting me know, sending me the flyer. So big shout out to her.
2: All right. We appreciate that. Yeah. So you want to tune into that? Yes, indeed. That'll be awesome.
1: So go online at theknm.org and click the red button.
2: But before you do that, just think, what am I going to give? I'm going to give something because I love that program. It's on every Sunday and it plays what I like. And then even when I call in, I request a song or dedication. You know what? We do even do tributes to people that have crossed over. You know what? We try to do whatever we possibly can to help you, put you in a better state of mind, make you happy, make you smile, and unfortunately, maybe even make you have a teardrop, you know what? But still, we're here for you. We're all family, you know what I mean? So if you find that you have a family member that's struggling, you want to help them, that's what we are. We're family. We want you to give us a hand just like we give you a hand. So go to that website, kunm.org, click the red button. All right, cool.
0: All right, guys, we're going to go ahead and get into back to some more music. But before that there, let's go ahead and give a big round of applause for Antoine X. Yeah! Because, you know, he was just recently interviewed on The Breakfast Club Power 105 with Charlamagne Tha God. So if you're a hip-hop fan, you know, it's tremendous to even get an interview on Power 105 with Charlamagne Tha God and that morning crew out in New York there. So
2: sweet.
0: Yeah, big shout-out to Antoine X. So it is coming up here. Also, we're searching through music here. We're gonna go ahead and start off here with some college sports real quick here. We're gonna have a spotlight on Navajo collegiate player from Boise State volleyball here. Her name is Libero Malia Barlow at Boise State. Barlow has already earned Pac-12 Defensive Player of the Year honors. And Boise State just completed a perfect weekend at home, sweeping all three opponents at Boise State in the Invitational. One Native American college football player that we're following closely is Navajo linebacker Noble Young Black Goat at Northern Arizona. The Flagstaff native went from preferred walk-on and made full scholarship. So, yes, that's very good news. Yeah! Woo, woo, woo, woo, woo! And last week, he made his first college interception count, taking it 36 yards to the house against the University of Arizona. All those Cougar fans there, yeah. So, all right, Mr. Iceman, Sub-Zero is lining up his song up here. All right, guys, we got some music coming up here right now on KUNM Radio 9.9 FM, Single Wire.

Anyway, this change never changes. It's like waking up to yesterday with that same old again, eating up today. Those days I'm running faster than time, tracing myself through the thoughts in my mind. Ask the Great Spirit, who gave God life to give to all living things. 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And where did they go? Those days of running faster.

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0: 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It's the Notorious, it's the Rebellious, it's the Man of the Hour, too. Sweet to be sound, the Nap Ramba, Bobby Steele, coming to here on KUNM Radio.
1: And I'm hungry, the Ronnie B.
0: Yeah, yes.
1: I always go, see what's cooking. Yep, I can tell. Yep, there's some bone stew on right now. It's not quite ready yet, but the fry bread is going to town. I can tell big time. You know what? And the saying is, you always give to us, and I just want to give back to you. And we just got to say, you know what? It's that time. We're looking for new members. We're looking for 11 new members. That's our new goal. New members before we close out. So if you want to think about it, been contemplating, now's the time. Go to that website, kunm.org, become a new member. You might even be a sustaining member. You know what? But definitely you'll be a new member. And that's what we're shooting for. We're looking for 11 new members. One. That's what we need.
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1: 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We're waiting on you, especially all you new members. We're waiting on you. We need 11 of you. And we're the time is clicking. The clock is ticking, I should say. And we're in it. We're all in it. You know, we got all hands on deck, as the saying goes. You know, so give us a hand.
3: Oh, yeah. We got, what, an hour and 15 minutes left? And we need 11 more callers. So we're relying on you guys that are listening to K&M now to give us that, make us happen, and just help us make
0: everybody
3: our
0: goal, sit in the parking lot. Yeah,
1: drum groups. We're waiting on you. All you members, there's about 6 members to a drum group. So one of you represent. You know what I mean? I don't want to start naming you guys out, but you know what?
0: Yeah.
1: Give us a hand.
0: Lester, donate. Hurry up.
3: It just takes seconds to donate. So.
1: No, the EBT don't work. No, the real stuff, yeah.
0: If you're sitting outside right now in the parking lot, or going inside Walmart, if you're debating on food or KUNM, KUNM, Janine. Hey, basil. But no, you know what? Becoming a new member is an advantage here because of Singing Wire. You know, a lot of us, you know, we have older generations and younger generations. So the news that we spread out there is different. So the great thing about KUNM is we do have these DJs that are always giving information here. So to the new members who listen to SingWire, who are going to be donating, we appreciate all your help.
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0: It's 2-for-1.
2: And then we also have a really cool coffee tumbler. 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It's got some really cool Roadrunners on there. 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It's very cool. 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
0: Yes.
2: $1 a day. 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
0: Yes. 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
3: Or sheep. Jenny?
0: Yay!
3: Just real quick, there was a shout out here from Nadia Sarcino. She wanted to send a big birthday wish to my mother, Faye Sarcino from Acoma. It's her 70th birthday.
0: Whoa! Acomaniacs.
3: Look at that. Ronnie B, they're creeping up on you.
0: Dang, you guys are racing.
3: And she says, September 14th, we love all of you from me and the grandkids and the great-grandkids. They want to hear the butterfly song. I guess that's Budeko, White Cloud, and the Urban Rest Kitchen, her grandson's happy birthday at Grammy.
1: All right.
3: With these little short shout-outs, we're able to share with the whole community, all their loved ones that are out and about.
0: So yes.
3: If you just go to the KUNM.org button and click it.
0: Yes. Big shout out to everybody across the pond, too. Everybody listening across the pond up in Europe. And I know that somebody listening at the bases, at Ramstein Base. So big shout out to our native people that are over there as well. So, yeah.
3: There you go, Navajo.
0: And Rambo. The people who are listening at the fair.
3: Hey.
0: Right? Village. Everybody at the Indian Village right now. Yeah, you guys out there, it's probably pretty hot, so make sure you guys get something to drink. Electrolytes, pickle juice, hot mama pickles. Very good. Because they're really hot.
1: And corn dogs. Hey. Yes. Not to mention, I can see them fry bread, though. Definitely fry bread.
3: So get on your phone.
1: I know it. It's out there.
0: Frito pie, too.
1: Big shout out to Orlando Cruz out there. Well, I know you're out there singing away. So don't forget, we're here at KUNM Studios asking you to give us a hand right now. We're those 11 new members. So give us a call.
0: All right, guys.
1: I said give us a call. Get on the website. I'm like, Dave.
3: You like me?
0: KUNM.org.
1: That's right. Anyway.
3: No fry bread.
0: All right, guys. Coming up here, we got a couple more songs coming up. We got some Opie Day Badu, followed by, let me see if I can say this right, Otsegea, and followed by Spur Poirier and Wind Spirit Drum. Coming to you right here on KUNM Radio 89.9 FM, Siggy Wire.

0: 2026 is about halfway over, so we looked to see what some of Morning Edition's most popular stories have been about so far this year. The answer was joy.
1: Like, it's the family, it's the joy.
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8: 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It's very unique in many, many ways. We have your requests, dedications, tributes, all the good stuff that maybe other people think about, but we try to get it out to you. You know, where are you going to find Sports Edition and different things that's been added to our repertoire, I should say. You know what I mean? And we just want you. No, not the guy behind you. You. 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
9: Yeah, it's easy. 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
8: 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You know what? 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It's like having a wheel with a broken spoke. You know what? 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But we want to keep it nice and smooth. And you can help us by going to that website, clicking the Give Now button. All right? Cool. You can do it.
10: Ten more people. That's all we need.
6: Everybody who's working on the car right now, the hood is up. 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I remember as a kid, the first time I heard Singing Wire was we were changing the car radio out. That's why I use that analogy. It was a 1982 Monte Carlo. And my dad kept putting it on Singing Wire. I kept hearing this music. And I wondered, moving from the reservation, where am I hearing this Native American music in this city? And my dad kept saying, Singing Wire, Singing Wire. So from all those years when I was in high school up till now, Singing Wire has always been here. And the reason why is because of the donors, because of the fundraising, because of you guys out there that are listening. And all the new members right now, $5, $10, $30, $100, Bitcoin? No, I was kidding. But, you know, everything supports us, and we appreciate it because it keeps us going. It keeps the station going.
7: That's it. Yeah. That's it. So
9: yeah,
7: go to KUNM.org and help us out.
6: Yes, yep. Yes.
7: We need your love in the money situation.
6: All right, guys, coming up here, we got a couple more songs, couple tunes here. 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

0: Just kidding. Hey guys, you know what? Thank you very much for the fundraiser here at KUNM Radio 89.9 FM Singing Wire. You know, it's very easy to look at your phone and get a headline. But what's happened? I do it. You do it too. But I also know what I want. I also want to know why it happened. I also want to know what it means in my life. Does it feel familiar? And that's where KUNM comes in. News from people you trust. NPR, KUNM's newsroom, Democracy Now!, a global view with a local mission. And especially here at Singing Wire with Native American views as well. The politics that's going out there, it affects us differently than it would other nationalities there. So with Native Americans, it's very important that we keep the news to our people so that we know what's going on out there. Your gift of $10, $30, or $100 a month makes it possible. It only takes seconds to give. We only need like nine more. All right, it's 3:18 right now. By 4 o'clock, we just need 9 more people. Just 9 more donations there, guys. Thank you very much for everybody who has been given so far there. Mr. Ron Bryan.
1: Oh, yeah, we want to say thank you to Lisa Gill. We want to say thank you. She says thank you to Singing Wire. You know what? And that's fantastic because, you know, a $10 a month gift is a great level for a first-time giver. 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
0: Yahoo! Yes.
1: Yes, indeed. And if it was $100 a month, oh gosh, that would just knock that big time out of the park.
0: It would help the program tremendously.
1: Oh, yeah.
0: Tremendously, tremendously. Hey, guys, here's a quick Mexican gray wolf update. The latest court shows that at least 319 Mexican wolves are living in New Mexico and Arizona. They are up from 286 from the year before. The federal government is now reviewing whether endangered species protection should be reduced or removed. The White Mountain Apache tribe is also an important partner in the recovery program. Conservationists say that genetic diversity remains a concern, while ranchers continue to raise the concerns about livestock losses.
1: Oh, man.
0: Very important to keep that in mind there with all people who are out in the wild there. I know wolves are kind of an iffy subject, but we also need our environment, the ecosystem, to be in balance there with the majority of the elks running around, with the deer disease that's going around. The wolves come in and help us with that. Yeah.
1: Oh, yeah.
2: What about the fish?
0: Oh, yeah. The silvery minnow.
1: Yeah.
0: Right?
2: Shout out to all the fishermen out there.
1: Yeah.
2: You guys go to the website at www.knm.org and click the red button. 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How do you go about it? Just go to www.knm.org, click the red button, and it goes through.
0: Yes, awesome.
1: Also, I got to ask you a question. 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
3: 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But we still need 10 contributions for Singing Wire to hit their contribution goal. I know if you're listening right now, this show is important to you. Just take a moment and make that contribution. We told you how. We told you why. You just got to do it. Let's do this.
1: And remember, you get something in return as well. Mm-hmm. So, you know, it's just not give, give, give. You know what? The member, sustaining member card is one valuable little item. It'll double itself, and what you pay for it, it'll double the cost, I guarantee you. And then the mug, we see you drinking from a mug, a Singing Wire mug. I should say a KUNM. A KUNM mug, but, you know, we know you're singing, you're watching, you're listening, you're having a good time because you gave your little bit that you could to KUNM.
0: Yes, and also the Native American Call-In Hour is very important too.
1: Oh yes,
0: during the weekdays, it's I believe nationwide, and this is a very important, like they discuss very important topics. And if you guys get a chance, you know, tune in for that. That's also great information for KUNM, and it helps with the fundraiser as well. All right, ladies and gentlemen, we got more music coming up. We have an Alvino Silva with "We Are Birds," followed by Calvin Standing Bear. And Mr. Sub-Zero might be taking over here. Play a couple of tunes here, but we'll see. Go 89.9 FM, Singing Wire. 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
1: Aho.
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1: Hey, AKS, yeah, there was Twana Kaidi had donated for our pledge, fall pledge drive here, and it's from the Kaidi's Triple X Piccadilly and Shaved Ice with Twana, Tanisha, and Big John Kaidi.
2: Mm. All right.
3: And it's starting.
1: Masita Nation.
3: Oh, yeah. Now it's starting. It's beginning. We're on the last half hour, and the calls are coming in. We appreciate each and every one of you. First off, we want to say thank you to Tanya Howell out of Santa Fe. Amen. Appreciate it. Also, Samuel Pearson, and thank you for blessing us with your programming. This is what they're saying. Enjoying the sound from a quiet place long ago called Kiwa Ye Owinge. And to say thank you for that. Also, Maureen McDonald and two anonymous donors. Also, so we're down to four, I think it is. Four. So you know what? You guys have got to be next. First-time donors. We're looking for you. Four more.
0: Wow, just four.
3: Yes.
0: Deep more.
3: That's it. I'm telling you. So can you remember the last time you gave to KUNM? If you can't, now's the time. Be a first-time donation. Yep. We're looking at you. It's closing out. The sand is running out of the hourglass. And you know what? We want your donation. Please go to the website, KUNM.org, and click Give Now.
2: Yes, thank you. So many people in the last 10 minutes have stepped up to make a contribution. 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Am I doing math right? 23 yes. minutes left.
3: That's right.
2: And
3: that's
2: we
3: right.
2: need, I'm gonna do a special call out to folks in Taos, Santa Fe, Los Alamos, Socorro, Albuquerque, everywhere. 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
0: Oh,
2: and
0: yes.
2: And we'll be cruising into 2026. With our heads held high. Uh-huh. We're going to do that either way. But
0: yes, oh, yeah.
2: If
0: for sure,
2: we could
0: yes.
2: have one person, one listener, really make that commitment right now, that would really be a tremendous opportunity for us to get to this financial goal. 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And we will be walking out of here going to the fair.
3: That's right. We're in the red zone right now, yeah. So give.
2: Yeah, we have our
0: running gravy,
2: out of
0: baby. Yes. Yeah.
1: That's it. Help Leon to give his donation. He can't get it. So
3: we're down to four. We can do it.
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0: 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We got Mr. Ronnie B in the house. He just showed up just now.
1: he just woke up.
3: No, I got dragged in by the cat. Yeah, look what the cat drug in. Anyway, no, I've been here, been anxiously sitting on the edge of my chair, waiting for the four donors that's going to get us over to the mark. You know what I mean? And it's going to be exciting when it does happen, because before we were thinking, can we make it? Can we make it? Yes, we can. Yes, we can. And we're going to do it. You know what? Especially with your help. All you drum groups, all you performers, all you musicians, give us a hand. You know what? We've helped you in the past. Now we just ask for you. So all you got to do, it's real easy, very simple. all, you know, your support is definitely assured. And just all you got to do is go to the website, KUNM.org, click the Give Now button, and bingo, you are there. You're helping us. You can be proud just like the rest of us. Also want to say thank you to Mary H. Smith. Oh,
2: thank you.
3: Whoa, right. thank you so much.
0: Thank you, thank you, thank you.
3: And I think if this is the lady that Miss Smith and her husband used to, they're longtime donators from way, way back. I mean, we're going way, way back if this is the people I'm thinking about. These guys used to give her and husband, if this is the group that I'm thinking about, they used to give every Christmas, all the time, all during the years, and I think it is. So I just want to say a big thank you, a long time no hear, no see. Yep, thank you for that donation, Mary.
0: All right, yes. We are so close.
3: It's right there. It's right
0: there. Three more. Just three more.
3: Yep, the grease is nice and hot. We're going to lay the fried bread right in there.
0: Yeah.
1: Leon's trying, but it don't want to work for him.
0: All right. No. All right, Leon. You got to go to kunm.org. Up in the right-hand corner, you'll see it says Give Now. You click touch that red button there, then it's going to take you another screen. It's going to say one-time gift or monthly given. And then you follow the instructions from there on.
3: We're down to three.
0: Just three more, ladies and gentlemen. No, everybody out there listening across the pond. All right, guys, we got some music coming up here. We got some Richard Poulet with Pow Wow Boogie Beauty. Say that three times fast.
1: Pow Wow Boogie.
3: Pow Wow Boogie.

0: Welcome back, ladies and gentlemen. We have just a few more. We need about three more, two more, one more. We're so close, ladies and gentlemen, so close here. So one more donor that we need here at KUNM Radio 9.9 FM Singing Wire for this fundraising that we've had today. It's been a fun day so far. Very fun. We're about to blow up right here, right now. So we just need a couple more right here, there. Right now.
1: We are right there. We want to say thank you to Shannon Johnson of Rio Rancho. Oh, yeah. Also, Cliff McNary. We are, he says, they're from the Bilagana tribe.
0: Hey, so, yeah.
1: We'll take all of you. Thank you. We're right there, guys. We're almost, I'll tell you what, with these last few minutes, it's there. It is right there. All we need is at least one big contribution.
0: We need some more Bilagana tribes to call in here
1: that's
0: for
1: right,
0: that.
1: That's
2: right. Bilagana Nation.
3: Hey. Yeah, it only takes a moment. Go to KUNM.org. Make your contribution. We are, if somebody came in at the $15 a month level,
1: that would be it.
3: You'd smoke
1: that would
3: be the goal. It. You'd go right over the goal.
0: Oh, so, man.
3: Or if someone came in at the $30 a month level.
1: Clean up.
3: Boom.
0: Home
3: we
0: run.
3: Would be done.
0: Yes.
1: That's right.
3: Yes. So go to KUNM.
1: Bases are loaded.
0: Yeah.
3: Go to KUNM.org and make your contribution. We've just got a handful of minutes. How many minutes? 8 minutes?
2: 8 minutes.
1: 8 minutes.
3: Eight
1: come on,
3: minutes
1: guys.
3: And counting.
0: Come on now. Give us a call. I mean, donate that. Go to, I can't even talk now because it's so exciting
3: it
0: right now. KUNM.org. That red button up top there says donate now. Please hit that and then follow the instructions from then on there.
3: You can become a sustaining member at a $10 a month, or you can give an annual gift, whatever is comfortable for your budget. We make everything. We take all different types of contributions. If you want to do $10 a month, that's a great place to start if you're a new member, but you got to do it in the next 8 minutes. We need just a couple more dollars to come through the door, and we're going to go home and celebrate. I'm going to be doing cartwheels down

0: And celebrate. I'm gonna be doing cartwheels down the hallway.
1: Yes, yes.
0: Go to KUNM.org. We gotta do it now.
1: Yes. All right, guys, coming up here real quick here, we have another song coming up here. I think this is going to be closing out. Okay. It's going to be the Desert Rain Band, Folsom and Bold here. And again, guys, please donate here. Coming up here on SingWire, 89.9 FM.
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1: Straight from Gallup, New Mexico, G-Town. They just graduated in May. Coming up here right now, the Desert Rain Band. Take it away, boys.
4: Hey, thank you all to all our listeners out there. We are Desert Rain, all the way up from Gallup, New Mexico. We're going to give you guys a good old Johnny Cash tune. Hope you all enjoy this one. We'll start it off hot.

Oh yeah, good old Johnny Cash for y'all. Hope y'all enjoyed that. All right, we got a good old 90s country tune for y'all. Hope y'all enjoy this one by John Michael Montgomery. It goes a little something like this.

0: Second row, she's an eight, she's a nine. Yate, yate, yate. Welcome back to KU Unum Radio 89.9 FM SingleWire. We're coming up close to 4 o'clock here. And we want to thank everybody out there right now. Thank everybody, everybody, everybody. Thank you so much. We got about 28 contributors right now, and that is outstanding. It would be great if we could, in the next 2-3 minutes, we could get up to 30 here. But thank you guys so much. And also, thank you for letting me be your host today and go along with me.
1: First time Navajo Rambles.
2: All right, yeah, hey, that's what you got.
1: Big debut, and he did it real well.
3: Oh, yes, excellent. Yes.
2: So right. Make sure you stay tuned for next week. I will be at the

0: realm. So we just want to say thank you from Singing Wire. You guys are great. You're fantastic.
1: Excellent. Yeah, thank you so much for everybody who made a contribution during Singing Wire. It's been a tremendous last 15 minutes. We had a handful of contributions come in. So thank you, everybody, who stepped up to help support Singing Wire and KUNM today.
2: Awesome, awesome. And before we go, I want to give a quick shout out to my aunt who is going through heart surgery. So I love you, Auntie, and make sure you stay strong, make sure you stay hydrated and keep active. And Mom, who is driving back with her from Phoenix, you be safe out there, and I love you. And everybody out there who's having heart problems, please take care of your health. We only have one health, and that's it.
3: We need one more caller to take us over the edge and further beyond limits. So go to the www.knm.org, give now, and just do what you gotta do, because we really love you and we appreciate you and we love you very much. So with that said, a shout out to all my friends and family. Chewy shot, true.
2: All right, ladies and gentlemen, we're going to go ahead and do the legal ID coming up here, and we will talk to you guys next week with Mr. Ronnie B. at the helm.
0: Oh, yeah.
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7: This week on Counterspin, some 3,000 people died when planes hit the Twin Towers on September 11th, 2001. 125 people died at the Pentagon in Virginia, and at least 265 people were killed, passengers and crew, on the planes used to carry out the attacks. It was a day of horror and grief. But then it became an excuse for more horror and more grief inflicted in the names of people who were no longer here to say whether that was what they would want. Former New York City Mayor Rudy Giuliani is currently striving for relevance by declaring that current mayor, Zohran Mamdani, should not attend commemorative ceremonies. Giuliani evidently told Newsmax, quote, "I'm proud to be mayor of this city," close quote. Well, he's not. We'll hear about what he did when he was from a 2007 interview with Wayne Barrett, then senior editor at The Village Voice and co-author with Dan Collins of Grand Illusion, The Untold Story of Rudy Giuliani and 9/11. Also on the show, Giuliani isn't alone in saying that New York City's mayor should stay away from anything to do with September 11th, 2001, because you know, the same reason no Germans are allowed in the Holocaust Museum, and no white Americans are allowed in the South. Hatred, fear, accusations against Muslims have been around forever. But some people and some media leapt on that day's crime to use it as a cover for bigotry that they always harbored, now free to weaponize wherever they chose. Counterspin talked about Islamophobia many times with writer and organizer Maha Hilal, author of Innocent Until Proven Muslim, Islamophobia, the War on Terror, and the Muslim Experience Since 9/11. We'll hear just one of those conversations again today. That's today on Counterspin, but first a quick look back at recent press. There are many ways to define a crisis, but certainly one of them would be when the president of the country is mentally ill and news media refuse to take it seriously. Donald Trump spent Labor Day weekend pushing out more than 100 posts on Truth Social, AI of him threatening Canada's prime minister with a hockey stick, imaginary maps with the U.S. in charge of other countries, a lot about New Mexico being renamed New America, references to himself as the greatest president of all time, and one declaring the moon is ours. The New York Times' Peter Baker reported that for sure in a piece headlined 60 Posts in 10 Hours, How Trump's Social Media Reflects His Version of Reality. Baker said Trump's, quote, rat-a-tat of ever wilder, ever more outrageous posts each weekend has become a fixture of the president's second term, seen more and more as a barometer of his mental state, close quote. The piece cites someone saying, quote, it feels like we're genuinely watching his brain rot in real time, close quote, and matches that immediately with, quote, to his defenders, Mr. Trump is a master of baiting his adversaries, getting them to react, close quote. And it then gives another graph to someone who says, quote, they keep calling it unpresidential, but if the president is doing it, it's presidential by definition. I think most Americans appreciate the authentic and transparent way he uses these platforms, close quote. The New York Times piece cites someone saying, quote, none of this is normal or okay. Republicans cannot keep shrugging this off. Congress, the cabinet, and everyone around him has a responsibility to stop enabling this dangerous behavior and start asking whether he is fit to hold this office, close quote. They immediately match that with, quote, the White House shrugged off the criticism, close quote. Baker describes things like an image of Trump in a military uniform standing between George Patton and Douglas MacArthur as, quote, the kinds of posts that are common on the internet, just not normally from a head of state. Impertinent, insulting, scornful, belligerent, and sometimes out-and-out wacky. They offered a Rorschach test for followers, funny to those who admire what they see as Mr. Trump's wry sense of humor, delusional to those who think he has lost his mind, close quote. So you see, it's all a balance. Baker wrote that it's, quote, a measure of how much Mr. Trump has changed the nature of the presidency that any of this has become routine, close quote. Well, many would say it's a measure of the nature of the press corps that you can type up a report like this without once ever using the word impeach. You're listening to Counterspin, brought to you each week by the Media Watch Group FAIR. Known as the first reporter to take Donald Trump seriously, describing him in 1979 as a user of other users, Wayne Barrett died the day before Trump's inauguration in January 2017. Counterspin spoke with him in 2006 about media's misremembering of Giuliani's role on September 11th, 2001.
8: We're talking about the historical record here. So what to you are the most significant differences between the Time magazine picture of Giuliani as taking on half a dozen critical roles and performing each masterfully and the reality of his role on that day?
9: Well, on that day, he said all the right things. I think he hit a chord with the American public generally. And of course, he was filling a void because the president couldn't be located. But he actually did all the wrong things on that day and in the lead up to that day in terms of preparing the city for any form of terrorist attack. Remember, we were attacked once already in 1993, and it was a city that should have been ready and should have understood the threat, particularly to the World Trade Center, since the terrorists said they were coming back. So what he did wrong that day in particular was that he violated his own protocols, which it's not just Wayne Barrett saying that. John Farmer, who was the head of the 9/11 Commission unit that worked on the chapter that dealt with the city's response, I interviewed him, and he said that everything Giuliani did by splitting the command posts that day was in violation of his own command and control protocols. What Giuliani did, and this story has been told 1,000 times, is when he arrived in the vicinity of the World Trade Center complex, he met the police commissioner, Bernie Kerik, and with Bernie Kerik and almost the entire top-ranking uniformed officers of the police department, he walked over to West Street on the far side of the towers, where the fire chiefs had set up their command posts. It was, after all, a fire, so the fire chiefs are supposed to be in charge, and under any unified command system anywhere in the United States, the fire chiefs and the police chiefs should have been at the same command post working together. Instead, Giuliani spent about 5 minutes there and then proceeded to leave and take the entire police brass with him to another location on the far side of the towers, a safer location in the Barclay building, an office building much further away from the towers. If he had left a single high-ranking member of the police department there with the fire chiefs, then everybody would have had, the fire chiefs would have had all the police communications that were coming in from the helicopters, the police pilots who were saying the towers were going to collapse. And the dysfunction of the fire department radios would have meant far less. But in fact, there were no police chiefs at the fire chief command post. There wasn't any unified command, and that was a direct result of what Rudy himself did. That was his principal error that day. He made a few others, but that was his principal error. And in the lead up to 9/11, why were they even going to a command post? Why weren't they going to the command center, which the city had spent up to $70 million creating and operating? And that's because he put the command center in 7 World Trade in the complex that had already been attacked. And it was vacated early in the day, so it was dysfunctional throughout the day, and that was a very costly error. Because there was no functioning command center, it heightened the importance of establishing a unified command at this much more makeshift thing that occurs in all major events, this command post.
8: So let's be clear, it's not so much that, you know, what Giuliani did in the midst of this chaotic situation turned out to be a mistake. It really was that he didn't follow existing rules on paper about how something should be done.
9: Rules that he himself created, yes.
8: Now, you indicate that Giuliani has never really been forced to explain by reporters or anyone this splitting the post decision. Did journalists just not want to sully the icon, or what's going on there?
9: Well, I don't think anybody really examined it the way you can in a book. I mean, I know this is one of the best covered news events of all time, but still, the National Institute of Standards and Technology did a 10,000-page study of the city's response. It was a significant chapter in the 9/11 Commission report, and both of them observed that there was a split command post and that it was detrimental, but they didn't hold anybody accountable for it. They never mentioned the mayor's name. They never reviewed the circumstances that led up to that day, so that the media didn't have some official body telling them how to figure this one out, and apparently they couldn't figure it out themselves. I mean, I quote everyone, including the current police commissioner, Ray Kelly, is saying that this was a violation of the protocols. No one else had ever asked them.
8: Well, you're kind of shifting, well, you're very much shifting the memory, the public's and the media's memory of a significant event. What kinds of responses are you getting from reporters in particular to this book?
9: Well, you know, the book is 5 years after the event, and it's not just a focus on this kind of a mistake. Most of the book is really about the lead up to 9/11 and all the mistakes that were made. And I think there's a very receptive media audience to it in New York. Nationally, there hasn't been much of an audience for it yet. You know, the myth still is driving much of the anniversary spin about this event. As Giuliani emerges more and more in time as a presidential candidate, the national media may be more receptive to looking at the true facts of not only what happened that day, but the failure to prepare for any form of a terrorist attack that characterized the Giuliani administration for 7.5 years prior to 9/11.
8: Well, let me just ask you finally if you could characterize, you know, media have had some time to cover follow-up, particularly here in New York, the environmental cleanup. It's not like the story of September 11th is just what happened on that day. Do you feel that media are up to the task of really doing the first draft of history on this?
9: Well, there seems to be a fixation about the EPA and Christy Whitman and their role, which was certainly a culpable role in the toxic aftermath of 9/11. But our book focuses very squarely on what we think is by far the more responsible party, and that is the city of New York. I mean, it's ironic because all of the media coverage in the aftermath of 9/11 stressed how Giuliani was the king of ground zero, that he ran it from top to bottom. That was at a time when everyone thought it was going so smoothly, that they were getting rid of the debris, they were clearing the site so fast. Now, when everyone understands that this was a toxic nightmare and an unnecessary toxic nightmare, especially after the first week or two when it was clear that no rescues could be done, now no one seems to be saying, Giuliani was running that toxic nightmare, wasn't he? Well, we certainly make the case that he was, that he made all the critical decisions. Just as an example, we cite a letter October 5th that the EPA wrote the city's health department saying nobody's wearing a respirator down there. There are no cleanup stations for anybody to get rid of the toxins as they leave. This letter was completely ignored by the city. The city did nothing about it. Christy Whitman, whose agency is certainly responsible for misrepresenting the condition of the air generally there, although the city did its own tests that were never made public that we reveal in the book, 87 test results, most of them positive, that were never released and never put up on any website or anything by the city. Christy Whitman actually once saw on CNN in the dead of night that none of the firefighters and none of the construction workers were wearing respirators and got on the phone herself calling city agencies. So Giuliani was running ground zero, and the toxic aftermath that continues in the courts will haunt his presidential prospects because these suits are going forward and the city's culpability is becoming clearer every day in federal courts, not just involving the workers at Ground Zero, but the thousands of people who live down there. And Giuliani essentially said, clean your own apartments.
7: That was reporter Wayne Barrett speaking with Counterspin in September 2006. Media lookbacks on September 11th, 2001 overwhelmingly failed to acknowledge the so-called War on Terror's ongoing impacts on Muslims, testament to the mainstreaming of this particular brand of scapegoating. Counterspin spoke with Maha Halal about her book, Innocent Until Proven Muslim.
10: So there's been this notion that the War on Terror was just something that happened abroad. And in fact, when we look at the trajectory of the war on terror, immediately after the 9/11 attacks, Muslims and Arabs were targeted, were racially profiled, and were being scrutinized and surveilled domestically within the United States. And it's always been interesting to think about how the war on terror has been constructed so narrowly so that Americans think it's abroad. And there was a summer in which there was a lot of discourse around the 1033 program and bringing the ways that the military was giving equipment to police offices around the country. And the narrative there was that now the war on terror is coming home. Mm-hmm. Whereas, as I write about in my book, the war on terror started at home and the war on terror has been home, right? And this speaks a lot to who do we understand as being American? Who do we understand as being within the borders of this country? And who do we care about when it comes to state violence? And we know that it's obviously not just Muslims who are treated with little to no regard, but also other BIPOC communities. So it does raise this question of who do we actually care about? And so I think it's important, as I outline in the book, to really look at the taxonomy of the war on terror. What is the war on terror in its totality? And it's only by answering that question that I think we can ask the other question, which is, what do we need to do to abolish the war on terror?
7: Well, and you talk about the various aspects of it. It's so in the ether that we almost don't think about it. But things like registration, things like detaining people, there are multiple questions around immigration, so-called. There are multiple elements that reflect the domestic manifestation of the war on terror.
10: Absolutely. And, you know, I just wrote an op-ed in the Daily Beast about the terrorism watch list, which turns 20 this week. And, you know, that has been a very systematic, pervasive policy that has impacted not just Muslims, but also Muslim Americans. And this is a policy that has been in place to scrutinize and surveil Muslims, many of whom, you know, face extremely harsh interrogations at airports when they're flying and when they're traveling. And for a lot of others, it's this process that needs to be done. You know, Muslims are the enemy, so it's okay, it's normal to see them being singled out in places like airports, because that's the sort of basis of violence that we associate Muslims with. But suffice it to say, right, there are so many ways that the war on terror, I think on this point, it's important to mention, has been so normalized. So not only is there a lack of knowledge and understanding that it has a very domestic front, but also we're so accustomed, you know, I think we've just sort of accepted everything that the war on terror has entailed, to the point where there are so many tentacles of the war on terror that we no longer see. And that's why, again, when we think about the narrative around that 1033 program and the idea that, you know, again, the war on terror was coming home, as opposed to the war on terror has always been home. That's one of the problems that we come across when people aren't informed about what's happening domestically to people, you know, in their communities, in their societies, in their neighborhoods. The first time that Bush used the phrase war on terror was in his speech 9 days after the 9/11 attack. And so the context in which he was using it was to actually say that essentially we're going to wage an endless war. There's no timelines. There's no boundaries. We're basically going to do whatever we want. And in fact, he said that Americans should expect a lengthy battle. And that's what happens when you use nebulous phrases like war on terror, is that it opens the door for basically the U.S. government to do whatever it wants, because, you know, the phrase is unclear as it is, but also you can always fit things into what does terror look like. Mm-hmm. And this is our war on terror. This is how we have to seek out revenge. This is how we have to intervene into what the ways that we were victimized.
11: And media's acceptance, journalists' acceptance of that term, I really thought, you know, all bets are off at this point. And a thing that I thought that media never acknowledged, I remember Ari Fleischer, the White House press secretary, telling Howard Kurtz, who was then at the Washington Post, talking about the war on terror, quote, "This is the most information-intensive war you can imagine. We're going to lie about things," close quote. And I always thought a self-respecting press corps, that would have set them on just a categorically different course. And I wonder, can you talk about the role of media here, which of course is so important in propagating this idea and sustaining this idea of Muslims as the enemy?
10: Yeah, absolutely. I mean, I think media in the war on terror has often just basically operated as a mouthpiece for government. Not only have they reported very uncritically about what the government is doing, they've repeated, you know, a lot of the terminology and the phraseology and accepted, for example, what does terrorism mean, right? In the ways that the U.S. government chooses to define it. Or the idea, for example, that I write about in the book as well, that state violence is inherently more moral than non-state actor violence. And, you know, this is not to say that any violence should be condoned, but it is to say that there should be a critical lens in terms of what kind of violence is actually more destructive. But the government is able to continue to assert its violence is morally superior, in part because of the ways that the media operates. And another specific problem with the media, I think, is in the last two decades plus, whenever there is, for example, an attack or, you know, an act of violence by someone who's not Muslim, the ways that it's described is often in terms like non-jihadist violence or non-Islamic extremism. And that is to say that Muslim violence is essentially the gold standard, that we cannot conceive of violence as organic and rooted in this country, that it has to be in comparison to Muslim violence. And that has been a particular construction that has been repeated over and over again. And obviously, the point of that is to entrench the idea that Muslims are inherently terroristic and violent.
11: Well, some of us may remember folks like Steve Emerson, who right after the 1995 Oklahoma City bombing said, quote, "This was done with the attempt to inflict as many casualties as possible. That is a Middle Eastern trait," close quote. Now, of course, we know who was behind the Oklahoma City bombing. The point is, Steve Emerson continued to appear as a terrorism expert on news media for years afterwards. So it's just to exactly what you were saying. You never lose in U.S. news media and corporate news media by linking violence and Islam. Even if you're wrong, even if you're incredibly wrong, somehow it's never points off.
10: Yeah, and Steve Emerson, you know, belongs in the category of what, you know, we would refer to as a moral entrepreneur. And, you know, these are people that sort of operate the space between media and government. And their specific role is to present a particular problem, a social issue or political problem, and attach it to one particular group. And that is to say that that problem can be attributed to that group. And so they continue to forge those connections and repeat it over and over again. And, you know, he's one of many, right? There's been Daniel Pipes, many others. And, you know, I don't know if you've come across this term, but, you know, Daniel Pipes came up with this idea of sudden jihad syndrome, which is basically about, like, Muslims randomly erupting into violence. And that is obviously the trope that has been entrenched over and over again, that we're inherently violent. So it's not a matter of if they're going to commit violence. It's a matter of when, because they're inherently predisposed to committing acts of violence.
11: And the point that you're making and that we're underscoring is that this isn't just a cultural bias. This isn't just Steve Emerson showing up on TV. U.S. policy is shot through with this bias. U.S. policy is reflecting this bias in terms of actions, in terms of policies and behaviors, and the way people are treated. It's not just a wackadoo prejudice that's sort of floating around. It's actually institutionalized.
10: Absolutely. And, you know, I think one of the ways that the U.S. government tries to be evasive about this is, you know, a lot of the laws and policies and, you know, bills that are passed, right? The language in them is neutral. You know, it doesn't specify, you know, you must target Muslims or, you know, Muslims are the target of this specific policy. But when it comes to implementation, that's when you can begin to understand exactly who the policy was intended to target. And when you continue targeting a particular group, you're also entrenching again a particular construction, and you're positioning them as the problem. And, you know, I think that in the war on terror, what has been extremely frustrating, even in left and liberal spaces, is this idea that the targeting of Muslims was either unintentional or coincidental, as opposed to being extremely intentional, well thought out. And you have to know that in order to inflict the amount of violence that the United States has inflicted on Muslim communities domestically and across the globe, there has to be such a deep level of dehumanization in place. And for that to happen, there has to be a robust narrative infrastructure. And that's exactly what was developed in the aftermath of 9/11, as well as built on by successive administrations after Bush.
11: That was Maha Halal, author of the book Innocent Until Proven Muslim, Islamophobia, the War on Terror, and the Muslim Experience Since 9/11. That's out from Broadleaf Books. And that's it for Counterspin for this week. 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I'm Janine Jackson. 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

0: It's our birthday, and we want to hear from you. 60 years of KUNM means lots of stories to share, and we want to hear yours. 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
5: The Lesbian Herstory Archives is the world's largest collection of materials by and about lesbians and their communities. 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
7: 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I'm Brian DeShazer. There's marriage equality news from Poland this week, good news for trans people in Bulgaria, and bad news in the U.S. Blood is shed in a possible hate crime in Arizona, but joy is spread at Southern Decadence in New Orleans. 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
8: I'm Michael LeBeau.
9: And I'm Tanya Kane Perry.
8: With News Wrap, a summary of some of the news in or affecting LGBTQ communities around the world for the week ending September 5th, 2026.
9: Poland is beginning to recognize same-sex marriages from the other European Union nations. Back in May, the Supreme Administrative Court had ruled in favor of recognizing same-sex marriages registered abroad. However, the process was nearly derailed by the intervention of the contentious Constitutional Tribunal. The EU Court of Justice ruled in 2025 that the bloc must allow for recognition of marriages in fellow member states. It was first put to the test by a couple who moved from Germany to Poland. Their marriage was recognized by Poland's Supreme Administrative Court, but the right-wing Law and Justice Party challenged the decision at the Constitutional Tribunal and successfully overturned the regulation. In July, President Karol Nawrocki vetoed legislation that would have extended some legal recognition to same-sex couples in the form of cohabitation contracts, according to Reuters. In spite of the Constitutional Tribunal's veto, government officials said that the regulation would enter into force as planned. In late August, Digital Affairs Minister Krzysztof Gawrowski said, "The illegal Constitutional Tribunal is once again attempting to obstruct a state that is enforcing the law in force and the rulings of European courts. The transcription of foreign same-sex marriage certificates is and will remain legal." The judicial back and forth is symptomatic of the larger rule of law crisis in Poland that has spanned the past decade. The Law and Justice government's controversial takeover of the Constitutional Tribunal and overhaul of the court system has opened Poland to accusations of failing to comply with European and Polish constitutional law. The Polish international news network TVP World reports that the new regulations have indeed gone through. The couple who had moved from Germany to Poland and other queer migrants will have their marriages recognized. Even so, the country still outlaws same-sex marriage. Polish couples will still need to go outside their homeland for a legal union to be recognized.
8: Bulgaria's top court has struck down a ban on transgender citizens legally changing their name and gender on ID documents. The July 22nd ruling found that European Union law takes precedence over a 2023 Bulgarian Supreme Court ruling. A trans woman identified as KMH began trying to change her name and gender on Bulgarian ID documents almost 10 years ago, but courts denied her requests. She has been living in Italy, and her old Bulgarian documents have repeatedly outed her and made it harder to find work. KMH was given the pseudonym Shapova in the landmark case in the European Union Court of Justice in Luxembourg. The EU's highest court ruled in March that member states must allow transgender individuals to legally change their name and gender on ID documents. The Bulgarian Supreme Court of Cassation concurred with the Šapova ruling in July. KMH was among three other applicants who may now change their government IDs to match who they are. The Bulgarian judges declared that every person's right to determine their own gender identity cannot be questioned. In their words, the rule of law in Bulgaria implies a universal equality of the dignity of all human beings, including transgender people. However, trans rights group Transgender Europe noted that while lower courts are expected to follow this ruling directly, a court decision is not a substitute for law. Transgender Europe is among many advocacy groups calling on the Bulgarian government to codify legal gender recognition procedure with legislation rather than leaving it to case-by-case court precedent.
9: Christian employers in the U.S. can now legally discriminate against transgender people under a new settlement with the Equal Employment Opportunity Commission. EEOC's workplace protections for transgender employees were challenged by the Christian Employers Alliance, or CEA. The EEOC agreed in the settlement that they will not pursue certain gender identity-related claims against the CEA. That includes pronoun use, sex-specific dress codes, and access to facilities assigned by gender. The EEOC previously provided all employees with free investigations and/or legal support for their complaints of gender identity-based discrimination in the workplace. That guidance was issued following a 2020 Supreme Court ruling finding that Title VII of the Civil Rights Act protects against gender identity discrimination. However, this assistance will no longer be available to those who work for companies that are members of the Christian Employers Alliance. The CEA currently has more than 20,000 members. The settlement applies to them and all future members. It's becoming a bit of a bragging point on its sign-up page that members are protected the moment you're in. Former EEOC General Counsel Carla Gilbride is concerned about the incentive that creates for employers. She told The Intercept, "It's like they're selling an insurance policy against EEOC investigations." According to Gilbride, what makes this settlement unusual is that in exchange for agreeing to dismiss certain claims in this case, the EEOC is committing to these terms for what seems to be an indefinite amount of time. Since the EEOC sets the standard for workplace discrimination claims in the U.S., workers for CEA members are now left with fewer practical options for legal protections. Although the agreement allows CEA employers to practice various kinds of workplace discrimination, the U.S. Supreme Court's landmark 2020 Bostock decision still prohibits the firing of employees on the basis of their sexuality and/or gender identity.
10: This type of targeted violence does not happen in a vacuum. It is cultivated by anti-LGBTQ rhetoric, laws, policies, and executive orders, and it is a direct consequence of this body's failure to act on gun violence. Cameron and Vincent should still be alive today.
8: A shooting at a Tucson gay bar prompted a passionate rebuke on the floor of the U.S. House from Democratic Representative Adelita Grijalva. Vincent Siqueiros and Cameron Capara were shot in the parking lot of Venture N late on August 31st and died at the scene, according to police. The alleged gunman died later that night in a local hospital from a gunshot wound. Tucson Police Department spokesman Officer James Horton says all of the shell casings came from the same weapon. The suspect was carrying a note that listed several LGBTQIA+ associated businesses, so the murders are being investigated as a hate crime. Mourners have been stopping by Venture N to add to the growing memorial next to the front door since early September 1st, and a candlelight vigil was held Wednesday. Before asking for a moment of silence for the victims of the shooting in her hometown, Representative Grijalva called upon Congress and National Rifle Association endorsed House Speaker Mike Johnson to take action.
9: Finally, Southern decadence took over New Orleans for the U.S. Labor Day holiday weekend. What began as a small party over 50 years ago, the annual LGBTQ plus event is now a 5-day extravaganza with more than 275,000 5,000 revelers from across the globe gathering in the French Quarter for concerts, parties, and a parade. Parade Captain Jimmy Gale says the group is making it a point to emphasize more queer women and lesbians. Married Grand Marshals Rami and Rachel Thompson reached out to lesbian bars across the country to bring in more queer women for the festivities that have historically been for the boys, according to Gale. Rami told the Gambit newspaper, "It's the first time all letters of LGBTQ have been covered." This year's record-high diverse assortment of six Grand Marshals chose the theme Phoenix Rising, Together We Rise. Attendees arrived bedecked in turquoise, red, black, royal blue, and gold, this year's colors. The Grand Marshals have additionally chosen to donate the leftover fundraiser money to Black Pride NOLA, Transcending Women, Big Easy Animal Rescue, STEM NOLA, and Women with a Vision.
8: That's News Wrap, global queer news with attitude for the week ending September 5th, 2026. Follow the news in your area and around the world. 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
9: News Wrap was written by Jeb Bakke, produced by Lucia Chappelle and Brian DeShazer, and brought to you by you.
8: Thank you. 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For This Way Out, I'm Michael Lebeau. Stay healthy.
9: And I'm Tanya Kane Perry. Stay safe.
7: Comedian, actress, and activist Lily Tomlin's birthday is September 1st. She joined This Way Out for the first Gay Liberation Follies on February 24th, 1989.
11: One ringy dingy. Two ringy dingies. A gracious hello. Have I reached the party to whom I am speaking? A Miss Doris Gay? Good. How are you, Miss Gay? This is Miss Tomlin at the telephone company. Yes, well, we have a little problem with your name. Well, we simply cannot print it in our listings. Well, that may well... Just a minute. That may well be. That may well be, but I'm sorry. Those are the rules. After all, children can look through the phone book, and you know young, impressionable minds. Well, I am very sorry. Well, then you're just going to have to change your name. But by the way, are you? You know... Gay? Oh, you can tell me. Come on, I know what's happening. I'm hip to the happenings. I had an uncle once who was that way. You are, aren't you? I knew it, Dyke. Isn't that what you people like to be called? Excuse me, just a minute. Just a minute, young lady. Just a minute. We do not allow such language to pass through our instruments. Isn't what? Isn't what? I beg your pardon. Isn't what true? Doesn't the phone company discriminate against who? Against gays in hiring? Oh! My goodness, no. We have many, many cheerful people working here.
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0: How do you hang on to the stories of a community on the move? The Lesbian History Archives has been creating ways to do that every day for the last 50 years. Its volunteers have built the world's largest collection of materials by and about lesbians, from photographs and personal papers to recordings and organizational history. This Way Out's Abigail DeRoberts talked with coordinators Maxine Wolf and Rachel Korbman about how the archives got started, why it matters, and how to meet the challenge of preserving it for future generations.
1: The Lesbian History Archives is home to the world's largest collection of materials by and about lesbians and their communities. Over the past half century, lesbian volunteers have built this storied institution to ensure future generations have access to materials relevant to their lives. This Way Out Radio spoke to two members of their coordinating committee, Maxine Wolf and Rachel Korbman, to learn about the past, present, and future of the Lesbian History Archives.
2: I'm Rachel Korbman, and I'm an assistant professor of women's gender and sexuality studies and disability studies at Arizona State University, as well as a coordinator of the Lesbian History Archives. I've been a coordinator for the last 15 years.
3: I'm Maxine Wolf. What else do you want me to say? I'm one of the coordinators at the archives. Let's see, how long have I been there? I started in 1984. Well, every group that I was working in, every political group fell apart. And I was looking for something to do. And there was an article in the in Woman News, which was a women's paper then in New York City. And there was a mention that there was a volunteer night at the Lesbian History Archives. And I said, well, that sounds like something that I would want to do. So I showed up at Joan's house. And the reason I stayed was so they had these organization files. And since I was an organizer, I said, oh, that's interesting. And so I opened it up and I started to look through it. And I said, what goes in here? And Joan, in her inimitable style, said, well, that's up to you. Make a decision. What do you want to have in there? And so I made a decision and I never left. That was in 1984.
2: In 1973, there was a conference for the Gay Academic Union. And the Gay Academic Union was an organization that was interested in creating what we would now think of as queer studies, what they were then thinking of as gay studies. The conference was like primarily attended by gay men, but a small number of lesbians came. And the lesbians started meeting separately in consciousness raising groups. And one of those groups got really interested in the idea of creating a lesbian archive, because this was a time when there was a proliferation of new cultural work around lesbian feminism. And they realized that this wasn't being collected by traditional archives. So they started meeting about the idea of this lesbian archive. And by 1975, they put out a newsletter that kind of like announced the existence of this archive. By then, there was five women who were the collective that were in charge of the Lesbian History Archives. When you like look back at the newsletter now, it's interesting because it's like, we're an archive, we're going to exist forever. We're here to like collect lesbian history from around the world. But the collection actually consisted of like a few milk crates that were initially in Joan Nessel, who's one of the founders' apartments. Joan Nessel is most known as a writer. She's written a lot about butch and femme desire, and she's also known as a founder of the Lesbian History Archives.
3: I mean, she's been around a really, well, she and Deb, you know, after the original collective, they really took up the reins very quickly and, you know, started running the archives. And for a long time, that's what she did. I mean, Joan is just the kind of person, she is very committed to maintaining the history of lesbians in every kind of possible way.
2: Mabel Hampton was a figure who's important to the early years, even though she was not technically a member of the collective, but she was an old friend of Joan Nessel's. So Joan was born in 1940. Mabel Hampton was born in 1902. So there's like a 40-year age gap. Mabel Hampton was a Black lesbian and Joan Nessel was a white Jewish lesbian. Mabel used to do day work for Joan's mother. And so that's initially how they met. Mabel was the first out lesbian that Joan knew, and they developed like a lifelong friendship.
3: For a while, she lived with Joan at the very end of her life. She was around the archives all the time. And she would, you know, hold court. A lot of lesbians would come to see her, especially lesbians of color, because she was kind of, you know, their vision of what they could be, in the sense of someone who had been around for so long and was so brave about it and was so out about who she was. You know, she would be there to talk with them and they would come to see her. It was very touching, but it wasn't done in a way where they were kind of like humoring her. They really came to see her and to sort of soak in her reality.
2: She also has an important presence in like the materials that she left. It's very rare to have archival material that so robustly documents the life of a Black lesbian of her generation. And so we have like a photo collection that she donated of like her and all her friends. She donated a lot of books to the collection of pulp novels that we have. And then also Joan did a bunch of oral history interviews with Mabel. And they're all digitized and on the website. So there's like, I don't even know how many oral history interviews there are. There's many, many, many of them. And they've been like really, really useful to researchers like City Hartman's Wayward Lives, Beautiful Experiments draws from them. Hugh Ryan's When Brooklyn Was Queer draws from them. And Cookie Wollner's book on Black lesbians in the early 20th century also draws on them. So yeah, Mabel Hampton, both in her life and after, has played a really important role in the Lesbian History Archives.
3: So we would meet on Thursday night. And the way that we formed a coordinating committee was that at one point, Joan and Deb planned to go somewhere. And Joan sort of realized that if the plane crashed and the two of them were gone, who would take responsibility? I swear. Okay. And so we decided that we needed to have a coordinating committee, you know, a group of people who would take responsibility for the archives. So that's when the coordinating committee started. And I think it was probably in 1985. And it was at the same time that we started talking about looking for a house, you know, looking for someplace else to move.
2: The Lesbian History Archives is in a physical location in Park Slope. It's a limestone building that looks like every other limestone building on the block. But then you go in and there's just like archival material in like every corner of the building. It's three floors. The top floor is an apartment where the caretaker of the archives lives, who's somebody who's on the coordinating committee who kind of handles the day-to-day labor of the archive. And then there's two floors of archival material. For example, there's a walk-in closet that has all the newsprint, and there's a closet that has like the special collections, organizational records and personal papers. There's like many, many file cabinets. So that's like what the Lesbian History Archives is like most properly, because the material did kind of like outgrow the capacity of the space that we do have. We also have a lot of offsite storage. We also have worked on a number of digitization projects. For example, digitizing a bunch of cassette tapes that are in the collection and making them available to researchers. Basically, like as soon as the technology became available to like be able to record things on cassette tapes, you had different lesbians going around and like recording everything and then donating it to the Lesbian History Archives. Almost like bootleg recordings of different facets of lesbian life, and especially the 70s and 80s.
3: Well, I knew it was important. That's why I stayed. But I had no idea, you know, that we'd be here for 50 years at all. I had no idea I would be here for 50 years. So I certainly didn't think that about the archives. It's interesting because we just sort of went on, which is how the archives functions even now. You know, there's just this sense that we're here and we're not going anywhere. Wouldn't you say that, Rachel?
2: Yeah, yeah.
3: It's taken for granted. It is disappearing in the sense that people don't collect things. You know, a lot of communication is via email or Instagram or some other digital form, rather than written letters or diaries. So I often, you know, worry that at some point we're not going to know what life was like at this point for a lot of different kinds of lesbians. And that does worry me. Even if you try to collect digital information, there's no way that most people keep it. I mean, it was hard enough when everything was on paper to prevent lesbians from burning their ex-lovers' letters. So, you know, we've had that, and people don't necessarily save it. I save it. I print out emails. Okay. You know, we may have the papers of famous people, but I think the thing that's so extraordinary about the archives is that we collect the papers of lesbians. It doesn't matter if you are a secretary, a truck driver, a writer, a famous actress. We don't care. We prefer to have that range of people because we want to be able to reflect the entire community in whichever way it defines itself. So that does concern me. Would you agree, Rachel?
2: Yeah, I mean, like the best way to preserve emails is still like printing them out. But like most people don't do that besides Maxine Wolf, who does that. So yeah, I think that there is like a broader challenge to preserving the digital world in the present, and like so much of the way in which lesbians are talking with each other and interacting with each other is digitally. And so like part of the reason that the collection is so robust from earlier context is like partially about the founding of the archive, but it's a lot about the technology too, that things were on paper or things were on analog media that we still are able to like pretty easily digitize. In the 1970s, there was a proliferation of work that was about lesbians, which partially came out of the gay liberation movement, partially came out of the women's movement, and partially came out of the lesbian feminist movement. And so there was like a realization that this material wasn't being collected.

0: So there was like a realization that this material wasn't being collected by traditional archives. There was also at the same time a good deal of interest among lesbians about trying to find historical precedents for themselves. What they found is that it was often difficult to like access materials about lesbians or people that they would kind of imagine to be lesbians in archives for a number of reasons. In some cases, material was actively destroyed. In some cases, material wasn't really like described in a way that would be like legible to researchers. And then also there's the sort of thorny historical question of trying to figure out how to use present day terminology to like describe people in the past. So anyway, the Lesbian History Archives was founded out of that very particular historical impasse. And it's interesting how that like relates to the present moment, because to a certain extent, the Lesbian History Archives and other community-based archives and traditional mainstream archives that are now collecting queer and trans material did kind of fix the problem that lesbian feminists were identifying in the past. So like from the 1970s after, lesbian and queer archivists have been like quite successful in making sure that there's like a robust archival record.
1: Because one of our basic values is that the whole point of doing this is for people to be able to access it. We don't want to keep it for ourselves. There would be no point in that. The point is to make the history available to the people whose history it is. I think that it's important to share that we are an all-volunteer organization that has existed for 50 years, and we have never paid anybody. We don't have an executive director or a staff, or we basically have proven that a lesbian feminist organization can survive and exist and grow. So I think that's very important to get across, that, you know, that people always act like you have to be corporate in your style. And when they hear that we operate by consensus, they think that that's not possible. And it is, you know. So every once in a while, this sort of doomsday scenario would push us to make the next major decision. But it never felt like a major decision. It just felt like it was the reasonable thing to do.
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3: Thanks for finding This Way Out, brought to you by the nonprofit Overnight Productions. 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

0: put guardrails, we can do this and that, but I think you have a lot of negative forces and are bringing it up.
1: The president weighs in as fears swirl about AI becoming something humans can't control. For Sunday, September 13th, this is All Things Considered from NPR News. I'm Alyssa Nadworny. A prominent Palestinian author secretly sent his archives out of the West Bank, documenting life under Israeli occupation.
2: I saw two big Israeli tanks, like elephants in a zoo, blocking the street.
1: Also, with so much focus on the Strait of Hormuz, trouble is brewing in other waterways, an uptick of pirate attacks off the coast of Somalia. Plus, we have singer Masego on his new album.
3: I feel like a lot is out of balance these days. And if music could help restore that, that'd be amazing. And if my music could help restore that, even better.
1: First, we've got these news headlines.
4: Live from NPR News in Washington, I'm Linda Kenyon. Tech leaders are joining the call for a slowdown in AI advancement after warnings that rapid development could be detrimental to humans. NPR's Shondalise Duster has more.
5: Elon Musk and other tech leaders are embracing Anthropic CEO Dario Amodei's warning to slow down developing AI before it becomes uncontrollable. On social media Saturday, Musk wrote that Amodei is right and that, quote, I've been sounding the alarm on AI for a long time. OpenAI CEO Sam Altman also says his company will slow down AI advancement and would delay its public offering until at least 2027 because of safety concerns. While President Trump brushed aside the concerns as negative forces bringing up things that, quote, won't happen, David Sacks, co-chair of the President's Council of Advisors on Science and Technology, says he supports tech companies slowing down. Shondalise Duster, NPR News.
4: President Trump says his comments supporting unification of Ireland should be praised, not criticized.
0: It just seems to me that you have Northern Ireland and you have Ireland, and it would seem to me that one of the naturals of all time is put them together. That's only my opinion. And by the way, many people agree. I made the comment I made what I consider to be a fairly routine comment. I've had so much support on that. And then they asked me about Scotland. That one I won't talk about yet.
4: The president was speaking at his golf course in Doonbeg, Ireland. His earlier comment that Irish unification would be fantastic touched off protests. There have been historic divisions and violence between the Republic of Ireland and the United Kingdom's Northern Ireland. Ukrainian rail officials say a Russian drone struck a train near the border with Poland today, shortly after several visiting officials, including from the UK and the US, had passed through that station. The BBC's James Landau reports.
6: Russia is escalating its conflict with Ukraine, and its new tactics involve targeting trains and border crossings. Early this morning, a special train was heading west, carrying VIPs home from a high-level conference in Kiev. And about an hour or so later, a Russian drone struck a locomotive in the very station the VIPs had passed through, just on the Ukrainian side. Some passengers had been evacuated from trains, and there were no reports of casualties. Ukraine's rail operator said it was quite likely Russia had targeted the diplomatic train because it had left the station earlier than planned.
4: The BBC's James Landau. State-run media in Iran say an Iranian commercial vessel has been struck off Gasham Island in the Strait of Hormuz. One person was killed, four others injured. There was no immediate statement from the U.S. military. You're listening to NPR. Alexander Zverev has won the U.S. Open men's singles title, beating the American Ben Shelton in four sets. It's the second Grand Slam title for Zverev this year, while the long-running drought for American men continues. NPR's Becky Sullivan has more.
7: Even before the first serve of Sunday's match, Shelton's appearance in the final was a bit of history. He is mixed race. His father, Brian, is black, making Shelton the first black man to play in the U.S. Open men's singles final since Arthur Ashe more than half a century ago. It was also Shelton's first career Grand Slam final. And of course, no American man has won a Grand Slam singles title since 2003. But the 23-year-old couldn't overpower the 6'6" German Zverev. The big two of men's tennis these days, Jannik Sinner and Carlos Alcaraz, have both had injuries this year, leaving the door unusually wide open for others, and Zverev has taken advantage. He won the French Open earlier this summer and, with Sunday's win, now has a second career slam to his name. Becky Sullivan, NPR News, New York.
4: Beijing is tightening its ban on drones to include possession within city limits. Storage of drones, or even the key components used to make them, will also be banned. The city had previously banned the sale of drones. The changes follow a fatal accident in June involving a small aircraft that crashed into a skyscraper. The pilot was killed. 13 other people were injured. Under the revised rules, Chinese authorities can confiscate drones and impose fines for non-compliance. The new rules will take effect in mid-November. I'm Linda Kenyon, NPR News in Washington.
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0: Welcome to All Things Considered from NPR News. I'm Alyssa Nadworny. Today, President Trump weighed in on a reckoning for artificial intelligence that's been building momentum in recent days.
1: We can put guardrails, we can do this and that, but I think you have a lot of negative forces that are bringing it up that shouldn't be bringing it up, and they're bringing up things that won't happen.
0: The remarks seemed focused on keeping America competitive with China rather than on regulation from Washington, dismissing rising fears after Anthropic CEO Dario Amodei published an essay on Saturday calling for international cooperation to slow down the development of AI. Sam Altman, the CEO of rival OpenAI, joined in on social media saying he agreed with Amodei and that OpenAI is delaying their plans for an expected blockbuster public listing. Jacob Coxon, a researcher who resigned last week from Anthropic, came on this program recently with a caution about the dangers of artificial intelligence.
2: There's the possibility we create something that, if it wanted to, could hack into any device on the planet, could use novel biological research to go far beyond what current scientists are capable of, could control like every robot in the world simultaneously.
0: Coxon worried about sleepwalking into a science fiction scenario. But will the growing backlash lead to a slowdown of AI development or any new government regulation? NPR Shannon Bond joins us to discuss this weekend's developments. Shannon, Amodei and Altman, they run two of the companies behind the most capable AI systems. Why are they so worried about what they're building?
3: Yeah, so Dario Amodei says he believes in the benefits of AI still, but he feels the technology is advancing too quickly now for safety to keep up. And so he's urging companies and governments to do what he calls pace the frontier, basically to collaboratively slow down development so they can address these risks. Here's what he told CNN.
4: At the end of the day, the industry has to work together, and it's harder, but to some extent, the world has to work together.
3: And as you said, Altman quickly hopped on board saying that he agreed. And in an interview with Fortune magazine, Altman also said that OpenAI would delay its highly anticipated initial public offering, which the company had been targeting to happen this year.
0: So we've heard warnings about powerful AI for years. Why are these CEOs saying now is the time to take action?
3: That's true, especially from Dario Amodei. He left OpenAI, in fact, to co-found Anthropic specifically to take a more safety-focused approach to building AI. But listen, lately these fears have become inflamed about how quickly AI is advancing towards a point where it might no longer be governable by humans. You know, when Coxon, that Anthropic researcher, quit, he said both Anthropic and OpenAI are, quote, gambling with our lives, they're not acting responsibly, and many in this industry agree with him. And it really seems, Alyssa, we hit this tipping point recently with this incident this summer where OpenAI systems went rogue and hacked a company called Hugging Face and hacked OpenAI itself. And Amodei pointed out to this hack and to other security breaches, including at Anthropic, in his essay calling for these measures.
0: So what are these AI leaders proposing to do?
3: Well, Amodei says that labs need to bring in independent evaluators who can look at safety. He says Anthropic is going ahead, taking that step now. Altman says OpenAI will do the same. And other AI leaders, including Elon Musk, Microsoft's Satya Nadella, Google's Demis Hassabis, they also chimed in this weekend, largely agreeing, though they didn't make specific commitments. OpenAI already said last month that it was temporarily slowing down development of its leading-edge AI models to make sure something like this Hugging Face hack does not happen again. But Dario Amodei says addressing safety risks is not something that these companies or the industry can do alone, and it's going to require global cooperation.
0: What would global cooperation or global governance look like?
3: That is a good question. So what Amodei is calling for is for governments and industry to work together to create rules of the road, such as establishing common safety standards for AI and verifying compliance. But so far, we have not seen progress on that front. Officials from the U.S. and China are expected to meet this month to talk about AI safety, and AI is on the agenda at the U.N. General Assembly. So even if President Trump is brushing these worries aside, it seems like other world leaders are paying attention.
0: Anthropic is a financial supporter of NPR, and we cover it like any other company. We've been talking with NPR's Shannon Bond, who covers how technology, politics, power, and influence all intersect. Thank you, Shannon.
3: Thanks, Alyssa.

0: One of the world's leading Palestinian writers has been on a mission to save his most personal work, his diaries, documenting decades of Palestinian life under Israeli occupation. NPR's Daniel Estrin has this conversation with the award-winning author and the story of his secret effort to preserve his archives.
1: Raja Shehadeh is the most widely read Palestinian writer in English, with over 20 books published. The award-winning author has been keeping a diary for nearly 60 years. He started writing it as a teenager, right before Israel occupied the West Bank in 1967.
2: I was feeling that we are entering into a historic period that needs to be documented. So I went about writing everything down that was happening and preserving whatever I could preserve.
1: He saved the first military order posted throughout the West Bank as Palestinians came under Israeli occupation. Shehadeh was 15 years old when he ripped the order off the wall. He's kept it in his files all these years and continued documenting the occupation ever since.
2: It's April 2nd, 2002. It was very noisy last night.
1: Like this entry, when Israeli tanks rolled into his city, Ramallah, during the Second Intifada, the Palestinian uprising.
2: I saw two big Israeli tanks, like elephants in a zoo where they don't belong, parked by our office on the main street, blocking the street. When I approached, the tank turned its guns towards me.
1: His diaries capture a unique voice and a front row view of history for nearly six decades. His meetings with world leaders, his work as a human rights lawyer, and as a legal advisor during peace talks with Israel. He also writes about his anger at Palestinian leaders for signing a peace accord in the 1990s that didn't stop Israeli settlement expansion.
2: And my diaries after that point showed great anger, which I was glad I didn't publish. I mean, it was good that I put all my frustration and anger in the diaries, because otherwise I would not have been able to live in Palestine, because I was so angry and so frustrated by the leadership and so critical of it.
1: He spent years documenting Israel's expanding control of the West Bank.
2: I started recording the changes in the geography and in the roads and in the landscape and in the effect of the settlements. I used to walk a lot in the West Bank hills, and after the walks, I would record what I saw and how I felt and how the land looked.
1: What was compelling you to write?
2: I was so confused by what was happening. And so writing it helped me understand it. I had my own way and my own nonconformity. And so describing my world in words helped me grasp it better.
1: It was during the Second Intifada and the Israeli raid on his city in 2002 that he began to fear for his archives. Once inside Ramallah, Israeli soldiers searched his house.
2: They went into so many homes and destroyed the private papers and the everything. And so I was worried that they would do the same for me.
1: His fears recently resurfaced.
2: In 2023, with the Gaza war and the destruction of so much of the archives in Gaza, I became really worried and thought that I must do something to preserve these diaries. I mean, I kept the diaries in the garage. If the soldiers, as they did once entered my house, go to the garage and see them, they would just throw them all over the place and maybe set fire to them.
1: So over the last 2 years, he began a discreet effort to get his archive out of the West Bank without Israel finding out.
2: I was very worried that the Israelis would stop it. So the first step was to digitize.
1: A British writer organized a team of university archivists from Scotland and England, and together with a Palestinian bookseller in Jerusalem, they photographed every one of Shehadeh's diary entries and documents.
2: And the second step was to slowly start sending the documents out by ordinary mail.
1: The Israeli Foreign Ministry did not respond to a request for comment about Shehadeh's fears his archives were at risk. He had them mailed to a place he spent many summers, Scotland. The archives are now at the University of Edinburgh, and the University of Exeter has published thousands of pages online. The archives also chronicle Shehadeh's 40-year quest to solve the mystery of his father's killing. The Israeli police never investigated the man he suspected the most.
2: And my suspicion, strong suspicion, is because this man was a collaborator and he wanted to be protected, and Israel wanted to protect him as a collaborator.
1: Just last year, he got Israel to release the police files. He believes the man who killed his father, who was never charged, was an informant for Israel.
2: And so this is where it ended. We could not go beyond that.
1: He's written about his father's killing in some of his books. The recently released Israeli police files are in the archives, too. He says they validate his belief that the police purposely overlooked the main suspect.
2: When I realized through this case that they have actually not investigated him, I felt that my suspicions were correct and it gave me closure. Yes, it did.
1: So much of what you write about, and I'm quoting one of the books that you've published, about witnessing the slow transformation of our country and the destruction of our future in it.
2: Mm-hmm.
1: As you look back on your diaries, how much did you understand in real time about where things were headed for Palestinians?
2: I understood from early on that it was a matter of staying put and persevering, because I realized that what the Israelis wanted was for to make their life so difficult for the Palestinians in the occupied territories to make them leave.
1: Raja Shahada's archive may now be in Scotland, but the 75-year-old writer will not leave the West Bank. Daniel Estrin, NPR News, Tel Aviv.

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I'm Linda Kenyon with these headlines. President Trump is downplaying the need for his administration to slow down the development of artificial intelligence. He says he's worried about ceding America's edge over China in a global competition. Some top AI developers have expressed concerns about the dangers associated with the technology. State-run media in Iran say an Iranian commercial vessel has been struck in the Strait of Hormuz. One person was killed and four others were injured. And House Speaker Mike Johnson says Congress would have to approve President Trump's proposal to send $5,000 to each American adult if the Republican Party maintains control of the House and the Senate in the midterm election. I'm Linda Kenyon, NPR News.

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1: This is All Things Considered from NPR News. I'm Alyssa Nadworny. India just wrapped up an annual summit that gathered leaders from 28 countries, including the presidents of China and Iran. The two-day gathering was for BRICS, which is a group of large and mid-sized economies. It aims to counter long-standing Western dominance, particularly by the U.S., which wasn't there but still loomed large, as NPR's Dia Hadid reports from New Delhi.
2: Music wafts as officers check bags to enter an event for BRICS, which stands for the countries that founded it nearly two decades ago: Brazil, Russia, India, China, South Africa. It's since expanded to 11 members, and those countries represent half of the world's population. BRICS's lofty ambitions of a better world were sung about by entertainers at a dinner carried by Indian state-run media. Together, hand in hand. Experts say BRICS has fallen far short of its ambitions, like creating more options for countries to trade without using the US dollar. But the summit is still a place where leaders can meet and negotiate. The New Delhi meeting brought together Iran and some of the Persian Gulf countries it's been striking for months, including the United Arab Emirates. The Iranian president, Masoud Pezeshkian, met the Emirati crown prince in a one-on-one meeting. Soon after, the summit issued its final statement. BRICS members, including Iran and the Emirates, called for maximum restraint in the Mideast conflict.
3: That's quite a feat.
2: Retired U.S. Ambassador Daniel Crittenbrink is a partner at the advisory firm, the Asia Group. He says getting Iran and the UAE to agree on anything reflects the depth of unease about the global disruption caused by the Trump administration.
3: It starts with the trade war, of course, and now it's shifted to the devastating impacts of the Iran war, which are probably going to get worse based on the current trajectory.
2: Chinese President Xi Jinping was making his first visit to India since Indian and Chinese forces clashed along their disputed border in 2020. More than 20 Indian and 4 Chinese soldiers were killed. The fighting embittered relations for years. Retired Ambassador Crittenbrink says for both countries, Washington played a role in Xi's decision to visit India.
3: Xi Jinping will be in Washington in less than 2 weeks. I think it's to his advantage to make sure he's stabilized relations.
2: For India, it's a way of showing the country has options. Relations with the Trump administration have been sour, particularly after the administration slapped 50% tariffs on India. Those tariffs were among those rescinded by the Supreme Court.
3: I think disruption from Washington is playing a bit of a role in advancing that thought. It's optionality, it's autonomy, it's increasing leverage, it's balancing, it's hedging.
2: But this could be more optics than progress, says Siddharth Hamedi. He's at the Council for Strategic and Defense Research, a New Delhi think tank. He says Xi visiting India, even a one-on-one meeting with Modi,
4: does not represent a progress in India-China relations.
2: He points out China issued a statement after the meeting highlighting that the two countries were partners in development. India's statement emphasized finding a resolution to the border conflict with China. Rametti says he sees China's overtures to India as a way of signaling to other countries it's in their interest to cooperate with China.
4: What China is saying is that please get in line or else your industries will rot and suffer. If you get in line, maybe you will become like China over time, will help you grow and develop.
2: Next year, China will be hosting the BRICS summit. And experts say countries like India are worried about China's growing dominance in the group. Sarang Shidor is director of the Global South Program at the Quincy Institute.
5: Beijing will certainly look at it as an opportunity to showcase its leadership. They are certainly looking to take advantage of this opportunity given to them by, in some ways, U.S. missteps, and in other ways, no doubt, its own rise.
2: and a group that was meant to help chip away at Western dominance of global affairs, may transform into a platform for the dominance of the world's newest superpower, China. Dear Hadid, NPR News, New Delhi.
1: Welcome to Cineplexity, where talking about the movies allows us to talk about everything else. When we think about famous cities on the big screen, we probably go through New York, praised by Tom Hanks in You've Got Mail.
6: Don't you love New York in the fall? Makes me want to buy school supplies.
1: Or Los Angeles, which Ryan Gosling has less kind words for in La La Land.
7: That's L.A. They just, they worship everything and they value nothing.
1: Washington, D.C. might not come to mind, but our nation's capital actually has a rich history on the big screen, from Mr. Smith Goes to Washington to The Exorcist.
8: I'm Damien Karras.
9: And I'm the devil. Now kindly undo these straps.
1: To get into how D.C. has shined and sometimes slipped by us on the big screen, I am joined by Mark Rivers, who produces our Cineplexity segments, and Miles Parks, a correspondent on NPR's politics and policy team, who has lived in the nation's capital for more than a decade. Hi, guys.
10: Good to be with you both.
1: Okay, so as I think about movies set in D.C., mainly I think of films somehow connected to politics.
10: I think that's right.
1: Okay.
10: I think you got it.
1: Explain, Mark.
10: I feel like if it's going to be about politics, it's probably going to be set in D.C. I mean, you mentioned Mr. Smith Goes to Washington, Jimmy Stewart giving that impassioned speech on the Senate floor.
11: Great principles don't get lost once they come to light. They're right here. You just have to see them again.
10: You got something like Spielberg's Lincoln, you know, which shows a city and a nation kind of still in the act of becoming.
12: See, we've shown that if people can endure awful sacrifice and yet cohere, mightn't that save at least the idea of democracy to aspire to?
10: Then you have other, you know, president movies, Nixon, W, got the fake presidents, you know, head of state.
13: You worked for 35 years. You thought you was going to leave your kids a will. Now you're going to leave them a won't. You show up to get your pension, they give you a pen.
10: You have the political thrillers like the Kevin Costner film No Way Out or Clint Eastwood film In the Line of Fire.
14: What do you see when you're in the dark and the demons come?
15: I see you, Frank.
10: You know, you have the DC under attack movies, you know, White House Down and Olympus Has Fallen.
16: If you attempt to retake this building, I will execute
17: your commander-in-chief.
10: Different names, essentially the same movie.
18: I'm in the White House. They've taken the building and they're holding hostages.
10: When it comes to DC films, the future of democracy is at stake, or it's Wedding Crashers.
19: Underrated DC movie. It's not the thing you think of when you think of that movie, but then you start replaying it in your head and you're like, oh, yeah.
10: After that montage, they're like kind of drinking in their spoils, looking at the reflecting pool. You know, like it's a DC movie.
19: Uh-huh.
20: Now, if we can just get Congress not to be so short-sighted.
21: Yes!
19: There are two other subgenres, as I was thinking this, that also fit into the sort of DC movies. One is what I call the adult dorm movie, which is not DC specific, but DC movies fit into that, which is this, that there's this whole genre of movies that take a job. Usually it's jobs, and it just focuses in on them to the point where you kind of build this ecosystem within them. I think of Broadcast News, which is like set in DC.
22: That the attack, presumably by a lone Libyan pilot, has resulted in a massive movement of U.S. military might.
23: A lot of alliteration from anxious anchors placed in powerful posts.
19: And that's kind of one for journalism nerds, basically. And then,
10: like us, you mean.
19: you mean us in the studio. But then also campaigns and government jobs. There's a movie that came out about 15 years ago called In the Loop.
24: He did not say unforeseeable. You may have heard him say that, but he did not say that. And that is a fact.
19: Which is this 2009 movie made by a guy named Armando Iannucci, whose name might be familiar to people because he also made the HBO show Veep. So good.
10: One of our great DC satires.
19: Absolutely.
10: Or satires, period.
19: And one of the strange things, people should go watch In the Loop if they love Veep, because you can tell Iannucci is starting to understand his style. Some of the jokes or some of the, even the character relationships are really similar, but it's basically a movie about world conflict, military conflict, but showing all the people who get us into those conflicts being bumbling idiots. It's set half in the UK and half in the United States, and everyone in this movie is a moron.
25: To walk the road of peace, sometimes we need to be ready to climb the mountain of conflict.
26: Climb the mountain of conflict? You're talking about Nazi Julie Andrews.
10: That doesn't sound realistic at all.
19: I can't imagine.
10: In BC, idiots?
19: Oh, no. And the other thing is just movies that use all of the weird stuff we have in DC for fun purposes. Mm-hmm. I think we kind of forget that there's a Night at the Museum movie set in the Smithsonian, right?
0: This is the Smithsonian. This is the big leagues.
19: And then the other one, and I cannot believe we've done a movie segment. How far are we into this without mentioning National Treasure? I think that should be mentioned in every movie segment. And this sort of scene where Nick Cage says,
3: "I'm going to steal the Declaration of Independence."
10: And a major moment in our nation's history.
19: It's a major moment in cinematic history for sure, Mark Rivers.
4: Okay, so what do these films actually tell us about DC, though?
10: I think it tells us a lot about how Hollywood thinks of DC, which is that this is the seat of government. This is a place of political machinations and maneuverings, and not so much a place where real people live or where regular people live, you know? I mean, I think one thing that makes DC interesting is, or it makes DC a potentially interesting spot for films, is that kind of proximity to power or the symbols of American power, right? I think if you think about one of our best DC movies, All the President's Men, you know, from 1976, about the famous Watergate investigation by the Washington Post journalist Bob Woodward and Carl Bernstein.
8: Hi, I'm Bob Woodward.
17: I'm Carl Bernstein.
8: We're from the Washington Post. We'd like to know if we could speak to you for a few minutes. We understand your daughter works for the committee to reelect.
17: Wouldn't be anything embarrassing.
10: And, you know, they're being dwarfed by these, you know, by the brutalist architecture, and they're in the Library of Congress, the looming Library of Congress building while they're doing their research. And, you know, just being in the shadow of a big American politics, I think, makes it fascinating. But, you know,
4: is a real thing. Like, living here, I do feel that sometimes when I bike by.
10: I mean, the National
4: Monument,
10: the National Guard is everywhere.
4: That's,
10: you know,
4: true.
10: In our moment, right? Like, it's having that power just in our backyard. So I think DC has actually been underused in cinema because there's been such a narrow focus on the politics and less so on the people.
19: Yeah, and it is a kind of it's such a cliche living in D.C. because it is one of those things that everyone here says we are so much more than just Capitol Hill or the D.C. government.
10: Yeah, yeah, yeah.
19: And yet at the same time, it is a city that is dependent on that image.
4: Okay, so what films are yet to be made?
10: Numerous. I mean, if we're going to talk about politics, let's talk politics. Where's the January 6th movie?
19: This is something Mark and I have talked about a lot. It's just, I mean, January 6th, you can even broaden that out to just how poorly the entertainment industry has been able to grapple with the Trump era.
10: Right.
19: I do think in the last 2 years living in D.C. has been the most interesting 2 years that I've ever lived anywhere, frankly. When you talk about the National Guard, you talk about the Doge cuts and how everyone in this entire city basically
10: that was our workforce.
19: Exactly.
10: You know, it wasn't just a national news story. Like that's our neighbors.
19: Exactly. Yeah. I'm at the playground with parents who are like, and everyone is just asking each other, "Hey, are you okay?" And it's like, "Oh, I might be a couple more weeks or whatever." There was a sense of unease in an entire city. And so I do think, as I think about movies that are going to be made over the next 10 years, I hope somebody is able to capture that, though I'm very scared it's just going to end up being an Elon Musk biopic, which
10: I don't need that. Or like Aaron Sorkin's January 6th. I don't know if I need that version. But yeah, I mean, there's such an interesting tension going on right now with the presence of the National Guard here. You know, it gives the vibe of an occupied city at times, you know, and that is drama to mine. But beyond the politics, there's such a rich cultural history in D.C., a rich jazz history. I mean, this is the place of Duke Ellington. This is the birthplace of Marvin Gaye. This is the birthplace of go-go music.
19: Go-go music.
10: Where's our go-go music movie?
19: Yeah.
10: You know, where's our Chuck Brown biopic? I don't really love biopics, but I'll see one about Chuck Brown. So yeah, I think, and it's not like there aren't already stories to mine. I mean, I think about someone like George Pelicanos, a crime novelist. Most of his stories are set in and around D.C. Maybe D.C.'s greatest writer, Edward P. Jones, you know, he writes stories about Black people in the latter half of the 20th century, just living their lives far away from government halls and far away from the White House. So there are stories already available that one can tell about D.C. that would expand people's sense of this city and expand people's sense of the history here, I think.
4: Thank you so much, you guys. This was Miles Parks. He's a correspondent at NPR, covers politics, and Mark Rivers, the man behind this segment, Cineplexity. Thank you, guys.
19: Thank you.
10: My pleasure.

0: This is All Things Considered from NPR News. The November midterm election is less than 2 months away, but there are a number of legal issues the courts are still deciding. NPR's Jude Jaffe Block joins us now to talk about one of those issues still up in the air, the Trump administration's plan to create lists of adult citizens in every state ahead of the election. Jude, what does that mean exactly? Like, how would this even work?
1: Yeah, so to start, this idea is really unprecedented. The plan for these lists comes from an executive order that President Trump signed at the end of March. And the order calls for the Department of Homeland Security to work with the Social Security Administration to create state lists of all U.S. citizens who are 18 and over, and then share those lists with state election officials ahead of the election. The order goes on to say that the U.S. Attorney General should prioritize investigating and prosecuting state and local officials who give ballots to anyone who's not eligible to vote. You know, and this is part of the administration's push to make sure non-citizens don't vote, even though previous audits have shown that to be really rare. This plan to make these citizenship lists is being challenged in federal court.
0: And what are the opponents of these citizenship lists actually concerned about?
1: Well, one of their concerns is that the Constitution gives states the authority to administer elections, and this is one of many examples of the Trump administration trying to exert executive control. There's also concern about the accuracy of the list. For example, people who've moved recently or changed their names. Plus, it's well documented that federal data systems can be inaccurate about the citizenship status of some foreign-born people who became citizens. I spoke to Jules Torti about this. She's a lawyer at Protect Democracy that's part of a lawsuit challenging this.
2: States here have a strong incentive to actually use these lists to try to avoid federal investigation. But we know that these lists are going to be based on really inaccurate data. So the risk of disenfranchisement here is really, really palpable.
1: Another issue is privacy. The lawsuit argues this effort would be an illegal consolidation and disclosure of Americans' personal data in violation of privacy laws.
0: Okay, but Jude, the election is right around the corner. I mean, when would these lists even come out?
1: Right. There's also a concern that this could sow chaos, given how close we are to the election. The executive order has said the executive order had said these citizenship lists should be ready 60 days before an election, but that deadline passed already. Recently, the federal government has said it will give opposing counsel 48 hours notice before it launches these lists.
0: And this is just one of several issues that the courts need to weigh in on before the election. What are some other cases that you're watching?
1: Well, related to this state citizenship list issue is whether the Trump administration can revive a federal data system called SAVE that it expanded and linked to Social Security data. One goal was to create a tool that states could use to check their voter rolls for non-citizens, though there's been some inaccuracies. Texas had to reinstate some voters who'd initially been incorrectly flagged. In June, a federal judge blocked the expanded version of SAVE, saying the government had trampled on Americans' privacy rights and threatened the right to vote. An appeals court upheld that ruling, but the Trump administration is now asking the Supreme Court to stay those decisions and allow this expanded SAVE system to be used ahead of the midterms. And of course, we're also waiting on the Supreme Court to weigh in on a U.S. Postal Service rule that would restrict mail-in voting.
0: NPR's Jude Jaffe Block. Thank you so much, Jude.
1: Thank you.

0: This is NPR.
1: Iran has fired thousands of drones and missiles throughout the war. Their targets have included U.S. embassies, hotels, oil and gas sites, and military bases across the Gulf. National security analysts are worried.
2: I don't think the Pentagon is fully grappling with it, in part because they don't want to talk about the level of destruction.
1: The future of U.S. military bases in the Middle East on the next morning edition from NPR News.

I'm Linda Kenyon with these headlines. President Donald Trump has called on Ukrainian President Volodymyr Zelensky to halt strikes on Russian diesel fuel infrastructure, saying attacks are causing a global shortage. The war against Iran has largely affected the global supply. The conflict in Yemen is intensifying as government forces launch attacks against Iran-backed Houthi rebels along the Red Sea, while Houthis fired into neighboring Saudi Arabia, which supports Yemen's government. And Indonesian rescuers say about 129 passengers and crew are missing after a ferry carrying more than 240 people overturned in bad weather in the Java Sea. At least 108 people were rescued. I'm Linda Kenyon, NPR News, in Washington.

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1: This is All Things Considered from NPR News. I'm Alyssa Nadworny. Somali armed gangs, pirates off the east coast of Africa, have attacked 8 ships since April, boarded them, and taken their crew for ransom. The international naval forces patrolling the region have been largely drawn elsewhere by the Iran war and the threats to shipping in the Middle East. The attacks have risen to a pace not seen since the early 2010s, when hijackings and ransoms were rampant. It took an international military response to counter the attacks all those years ago. And now, these attacks are another factor in a series of global shipping disruptions. We have Federico Verezzi on the line to talk through all of this. He's studied Somali piracy and is a professor at Sciences Po, a public university in France. Welcome to the program.
2: Thank you very much for having me.
1: So 8 ships attacked since April. How significant is that number?
2: Well, I think it is quite significant. Of course, we are not talking about the 208 ships of the 2010-2012 period. But I think it is very significant because it's not just a single episode, but it's the beginning of the system to come back.
1: Why did Somali pirate attacks fall off so dramatically from their peak back then?
2: So there was a operation by the European Union, there was an operation by the United States, and also there was an operation by NATO. Now, the NATO operation stopped. The operation by the EU is still going on, but is much reduced. And of course, the US interest has now shifted towards the Houthi. And so there is much less of a military presence on the part of the West, broadly conceived. Hence, the piracy has come back because the root causes of why piracy was there in the first place have not been solved.
1: So it sounds like it's a combination of not just the war with Iran, which of course has been distracting the world, but it sounds like even before that war, Western governments weren't policing the Horn of Africa as much as they used to, and it comes down to expense?
2: So the war in Iran is obviously a reason why the US is now shifting its interest. But the basic reason is that piracy is part of the Somali economy. We shouldn't think of pirates on their own, because pirates, to exist, they need an onshore support system. There are investors that invest in a piracy operation, and there are local clans that protect the pirates and protect the ship. Once the ship is hijacked, of course, the ship has to wait for the ransom to arrive. So the crew has to be fed, the ship has to continue to operate, of course. And so you need a lot of money to do that in the meantime. And so the ecosystem or the market, if you wish, of piracy goes much beyond the single pirate operation of hijacking a ship.
1: Wow, that's fascinating. So there's this whole ecosystem. Are the pirates behaving differently this year? Are there any changes from kind of what we used to know in the past?
2: No, and the modus operandi is exactly the same as we knew in the past. So there is a mothership that is stationed quite far away from the Somali coastline, and then the small boats attack the commercial ships from the mothership. So the system hasn't changed, but we must realize that the pirates themselves are, in a sense, the lowest of the low in this system. They're not the people who make the most money, and they're not the people really in charge, ultimately. And they are usually youth, unemployed, who use a gun and kidnap the ship. But there is a whole set of people behind them.
1: What do we know about the people that are taken for ransom?
2: Well, the people on the ship are usually looked after while the ransom is being negotiated and paid. And there is a huge incentive for the pirates and this pirates organization to ensure the safety of the crew. Obviously, it's not an easy moment to be hijacked and to stay on the ship for so many months. So once the ransom is paid, in effect, the ship is returned almost as it were to the owners. So it is quite sophisticated, and there is a degree of communication among these individuals, among these organizations.
1: Is there any resolution in sight to curb these maritime criminal enterprises?
2: The problem of Somali piracy is a problem of social and economic issues, not just an enforcement issue. What we need to do is to make sure that the clans on land do not have an incentive to protect piracy. It should also be made clear that not all of Somalia is piracy land. So there are some areas of Somalia where there is no piracy. So we need to learn from those lessons and see what makes those areas of Somalia not be prone to piracy.
1: That's Sciences Po Professor Federico Varese. Thank you so much.
2: Thank you.
1: The pitmasters who labor over smoked meats follow recipes that could almost be called rituals. Now, a fresh take on Texas barbecue has been spreading across the American South, winning top awards and drawing thousands to their restaurants. It's halal barbecue, made in accordance with Islamic food guidelines, and it's winning high praise from Muslims and non-Muslims alike. Ula Kuziz of Religion News Service takes us inside this tasty trend.
3: It's 9 a.m. on a hot Saturday in Fort Worth, Texas, and nearly 100 people are already outside Goldie's Barbecue. Sitting on a lawn chair at the start of the line is Tan Huen. He's been on the restaurant's rustic porch since 6:30 a.m.
4: Yes, I have like a whole list and I'm going to spend lots of money here.
3: At 11, the wait is finally over and the rush begins. The restaurant was named the number one barbecue spot in the highly regarded Texas Monthly List in 2021 and also won an award from the Michelin Guide. Goldie's serves pork ribs and belly, but it also offers halal brisket, turkey, and lamb. That's meat prepared in accordance with Islamic guidelines, which specify how animals should be raised and butchered.
5: The halal isn't by design. That just so happened to be that's the highest quality we can get.
3: For pitmaster and co-owner Zain Shafi, who's Muslim, quality and devotion to the craft of smoking meats comes first. But Goldie's is part of a new wave of barbecue joints serving halal and making the Texan tradition accessible to Muslim and non-Muslim diners. Food writer Farhan Mustafa says halal food was once seen as serving a small community. Today, it's a multi-billion dollar industry.
6: Okay, halal food is American food. Halal food is just as normal as anything else. It belongs on your plate. It belongs in a casual chat. It belongs in hip-hop tracks. It's the most American thing there is.
3: It's as American, you might say, as Texas brisket in a pit. At Kafi Barbecue in the Dallas suburbs, owner Salah Ad-Din Abdul Kafi is checking on brisket patties in his wood-fired smoker. Abdul Kafi started smoking halal brisket for friends in his backyard when he moved to Texas a few years ago and opened his restaurant in 2024.
7: My goal at Kafi Barbecue is to make the best barbecue in Texas. I've not been shy about that at all. And making the best barbecue in Texas does not necessarily have to include pork.
3: Inside, the restaurant smells of sweet and nutty smoke. The red booths are full of diners eating pounds and pounds of meat. On Kafi's menu, smoked brisket rubbed with 13 spices, pomegranate glazed burnt ends, and an Iraqi-inspired spicy sausage.
8: That sausage, I would put it at the top sausage I've ever had. And we eat barbecue a lot, and this place is unique. It's different. That's what's good about it.
3: That's Jonathan Tate, a Fort Worth resident who came to Kafi Barbecue with his friend John Scalar after seeing it on a Facebook foodie group this summer.
9: I don't necessarily have to have it halal, but it's nice to, you know they took good care of the food, the meat.
8: We just ate maybe a pound of meat each.
3: Across the room at a long wooden table, three empty barbecue trays are all that's left after Ariba Ali's lunch with 10 relatives. Ali says Caffey Barbecue represents the best of Texas.
10: It just brings out something that is unique, but also something that's familiar, and it's beautiful and enjoyable. And it relates to so many people, because if you look around in the restaurant, you see everybody in there.
3: But in a state where Muslims have faced persistent attacks by some conservative politicians, Abdel Caffey says his restaurant has taken on a meaning beyond barbecue.
7: It's an example of exactly the opposite of what the Islamophobes talk about, right? They say, oh, Muslims don't integrate, they stay alone, they don't help society and all this stuff. And it's like, I'm sitting here contributing to the most well-known cuisine of Texas, adding to it, doing it in a way that democratizes it.
3: And if his packed joints is any indication, Muslim pitmasters like Abdel Caffey have carved a place for themselves in this Texan tradition. For NPR News, I'm Ula Kuziz.
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0: The musician Masego lost his home last year in the Palisades Fire in Southern California. But from the ashes of his loss, he's made something new, an album called Fix Your Face. There are many complex emotions woven throughout the record. NPR's Kai McNamee reports.
1: Fans recently lined up in Washington, D.C. to see a side of Masego not many have seen before.
2: It seems like this album is really vulnerable and he came from a place of like reflection, which is a little bit different for him. So I liked that.
1: That's Kai Brown. Like a lot of the concertgoers I talked to, she loves Masego for his musical talent. But to many fans, this latest album feels different.
3: This one in particular seemed a lot darker, actually, which I did not expect from him.
1: Longtime fan Stuart Archer. He's here with his wife, Kate Archer.
4: I love an artist that really digs into their emotions, and I feel like this really like showed the full breadth of his work.
1: After 2 years of travel and living abroad in Brazil, the Jamaican-born singer is back to touring in the U.S. And it's his first album since losing his home in the 2025 Palisades fire.
5: It revealed what I actually cared about in the home, which said a lot about me. You know, my instruments, my vinyls, and of course the memories in the home more so than my chains, and my custom couch, and my linen.
1: Fix Your Face is an introspective turn in Masego's career, touching everything from love to grief to joy. The opening track, Sounds Like, is a reintroduction to young Masego.
6: I miss my white wired headphones, me, myself, and I.
1: In the song, he recounts his love for basketball and how he got into cinematography at church. He tells the story of a life-changing injury that set him on a path to a music career.
6: Lock my knees and I feel in the concrete. I blacked out, then I woke up with IV.
5: I fell after holding this big old-school TV camera, and I had internal bleeding, woke up in a helicopter, woke up again in a hospital, had to relearn how to shoot a basketball. And instead of being discouraged about, you know, not becoming Kobe Bryant, I really became passionate about Miles Davis and jazz music and the things that helped me heal.
1: Throughout the album, you hear snippets of his

0: Throughout the album, you hear snippets of his mother. He says she's the one who taught him what vulnerability looks like.
1: I know it's getting tough. Keep your chin up. Shine, baby. Shine.
2: With reflecting, it's grandmothers, it's mothers, it's sisters. Women just have it way more figured out. But men, or just at least the men that I was around growing up, we just like, we meet up and fight weekly. Yeah, yeah.
3: If I cry and if I break, will you mistake me for a weaker man?
2: I know till the end of time, there'll be a random person that comes up to me saying, yo, I love your saxophone. And that's fine. That's a version of being famous. But what I'm also trying to add to that group of fans is, yo, that record really helped me get through this. I think that you wrote that about my life.
0: The album hits an emotional peak with the track Breathe. It's a song Masego wrote about the death of a family.

0: The lyrics are direct. He says there's no hiding behind metaphors or the music.
1: I feel like I don't have the tools to deal with grief as a black man. It wasn't really a thing. We just don't talk about it. We go to the funeral. It's done. Even after having a death in the family, in the music industry, you don't have, like, you know, paid time off to deal with something. It's just, all right, you have an interview today, a studio session, a show, and a fitting. And, yeah, sorry for your loss. Can I breathe? Can I live?
0: Alongside the heavier tracks, there's also joy.
1: I feel like it's the human experience to say, no, if I'm sad, I don't just put it in one space emotionally. And so when I play Hello, you'll see how I'll just get done singing the thing that makes you cry. And it's like, all right, well, wind up your waist. Tattoos on my wingspan, my eyes on you, see my wingman. You need all of the emotions, man. There's a finite amount of emotions, just like with colors. You need all of them to make a nice picture.
0: So if there's anything Masego wants you to get from this album, it's this.
1: Just feel comfort, you know? I feel like a lot is out of balance these days. And if music could help restore that, that'd be amazing. And if my music could help restore that, even better.
0: Masego's third album, Fix Your Face, is out now.

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0: Stardate September 13th. The United States and China both plan to land astronauts on the moon in the next few years. And scientists from both countries are working on the best landing sites, places that are safe and easy to operate from, but that offer some interesting science. One of China's possible sites is just north of the equator, near the center of the hemisphere that faces Earth. It offers a range of geologic features, spanning almost all of lunar history. The site is known as Rimy Bode. It's along the boundary between a smooth volcanic plain, the Sea of Vapors, and a more jumbled region in the lunar highlands. It features ancient lava flows, deep channels, layers of volcanic ash, and material blasted out of a nearby crater. Samples from these regions would help scientists piece together more than 4 billion years of impacts, volcanic activity, and other events. Planetary scientists are especially interested in the layers of ash, which also contain tiny glass beads. The material might have been blasted from deep below the surface billions of years ago. They would provide details about the moon's interior, hard-to-come-by insights into our satellite world. The crescent moon teams up with the planet Venus in the early evening sky the next couple of nights. Venus is the brilliant evening star, but they're quite low as twilight fades, so there's not a lot of time to enjoy the view before they set. We have more astronomy news in Stardate magazine. 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For the McDonald Observatory, I'm Billy Henry.
1: Good evening, and welcome to Radio Theater here on KUNM. I'm your host, Dan Ware. Tonight, we present part one of Bang the Drum Slowly, adapted by Eric Simonson from the novel by Mark Harris from LA Theater Works.
2: This is LA Theater Works. I'm Susan Lowenberg. It's 1956, and a fictional baseball team named the New York Mammoths are in the thick of the pennant race. But their star pitcher, Henry Wiggin, is about to learn some devastating news about his friend and teammate, Bruce Pearson, which will have a profound effect on Henry and the entire team. Bang the Drum Slowly remains one of the classics of sports writing. Author Mark Harris adapted his own novel for the 1973 film with Robert De Niro and gave renowned writer and director Eric Simonson the exclusive rights to create a theatrical version of the story, which LA Theater Works recorded in 1992. And now, Bang the Drum Slowly, adapted by Eric Simonson from the novel by Mark Harris, starring Ed Begley Jr., David Schwimmer, Harry Shearer, and Jonathan Silverman, directed by Eric Simonson.

0: Me and Holly were laying around in bed around 10 a.m. on a Wednesday morning when the call came. I was slow answering it, thinking first of a comical thing to say, though I suppose it long since stopped handing anybody a laugh except me. I don't know, I laugh at a lot of things nobody laughs at except her.
1: Don't be funny, just answer it.
0: Triborough Bridge?
2: I have a collect call for Mr. Henry Wigan from Rochester, Minnesota.
0: I don't know a soul there, and I do not accept collect calls under any circumstances.
3: Come on, Arthur.
0: Oh, Bruce is in jail in Rochester, Minnesota. Tell him this better be important.
3: Arthur, you must speak to me. You've got to come and see me.
0: What did you do?
3: You've got to come and see me.